again. Welcome to the second hour of Veriplay. My name is Dave White. Thanks for spending a bit of your afternoon with us on CBC UConn. Coming your way in the next 55 minutes, back to the canyon. We'll get all the details on this year's Paradise Music Festival and find out how they've been able to lure some name artists from the south to Ketley's Canyon. Also in this hour, athletes and non-athletes both flocked to Haines Junction for the second annual Pine Lake Triathlon over the weekend. We'll hear from some of them, and Canada's soccer future is in the spotlight now that that whole World Cup thing is finally wrapped up. We'll dig into what it will take to grow the game and develop the next generation of players in this country. It's coming up in this hour of Airplay.

And the CBC Regional News is coming up at 5:30. In the forecast, a clear evening in Whitehorse, southeast winds at 30, gusting to 50, a low of 12 degrees. The winds will ease after midnight. Tuesday starts off sunny, clouds developing in the afternoon with a slight chance of showers. South winds at 30, gusting to 50 once again in 23. Watson Lake, a few clouds, a bit of smoke and 15 this evening, a mix of sun and cloud and a little hazy on Tuesday, a high of 29. Dawson City becoming clear around midnight, southeast winds

0: Introduce yourselves.
1: Hi there. My name's Tim, and I'm one of the directors at Paradise Music Festival.
2: And my name is Ksenia, and I'm also with Paradise Music Festival.
0: All right. So, you know, we're in one of those periods in the history of this town where there's people moving here every week. So for the newbies, just describe what the Paradise Music Festival is all about.
2: So Paradise Festival is the little, right?
0: Now, how big is the electronic music scene here in town?
1: You know what, Dave? I'd say the electronic music scene really caught me by surprise. I think we have the highest per capita number of electronic music fans in the country. I believe that, at least. For Paradise Music Festival, we sell 500 tickets every year. And we've sold out, correct me if I'm wrong, Ksenia, is that 4 years in a row now?
2: Four years in a row.
1: Going on five. So,
0: wow.
1: And of note, we're 75% sold out this year, actually. So tickets are moving fast.
0: What, I mean, for people who aren't familiar with electronic music and with you know, the event you create every year at Paradise, like, describe it for us. What goes on?
2: So what goes on is a wonderful community gathering at this beautiful place that we call Paradise at Ketley's Canyon. That's in Marsh Lake, so it's about 37 kilometers away from Whitehorse. You have people who show up to express themselves, to connect with music and art. You have live music and DJs for 2 days straight. Then you have performance artists that do flow arts, burlesque, circus. You have vendors selling food and art and all sorts of really fun stuff. And you go out with your family, with your friends, and you camp on site. Of course, I want to mention it's a 19-plus event.
0: Okay, cool. So what's the vibe like, Tim?
1: Oh, the vibe couldn't be better, Dave. It's, you know, I always tell people, even if you're not a fan of electronic music, it's hard not to have fun at Paradise Music Festival. With a little bit of luck, the weather's beautiful, and it's just, you know, the property that we hosted on over by Ketley Canyon near Marsh Lake is just spectacular, and it's just, the vibes are immaculate.
0: All right, so I've got the poster in front of me. Thank you very much. There are a lot of names on it. This is, I mean, like, how many sets do people get? Like, it's, there's a lot of performers at this thing.
2: So you've got 39 music acts.
0: Wow.
2: 40 artists from across the Yukon, Canada, and beyond. And that doesn't count the 12 performance artists as well.
0: Oh, wow. All right. Now there's also some bigger names here, right? Like, you're bringing, it's not just people from the north, you're bringing in some people, right? Like, tell me about that.
1: Yeah, absolutely. We're bringing in two of our primary headliners this year. Justin Martin's coming to town, which we are just so stoked about. We're over the moon. He's coming from San Francisco. And of note, his remix of the song Stay has over 21 million plays on Spotify.
2: Mm-hmm.
1: And his mix Don't Go Home has almost 5 million. He's a huge name in the electronic music scene, and we're just so honored to have him here in the Yukon.
0: Mm-hmm. Wow.
2: And Megan Hamilton, she's from Denver. We just actually released her promo last week, and she's a powerhouse producer and DJ. She performs all over. Her big local track, I think, has something like over 1.3 million plays on Spotify. So big, big names in our small, small town.
0: Yeah, well, I have to ask you, like, what's it like when you pitch Justin Martin, hey, would you like to come to an electronic music festival in the Yukon?
2: So what's really cool about how Justin Martin came to be coming to the Yukon is that he actually comes to us from our music festival colleagues and connections down in BC. Paradise has been growing so much in the last 5 years. We've become a Class A society. We're now welcoming 600 people on site. And so the name Paradise has gotten out. And Justin Martin heard about Paradise from his travels across Canada and actually asked our colleagues down in BC, hey, I want to play this festival. How do I get in touch with them?
0: Really?
2: And yeah, and they connected us with him, and that's how the magic happened. So we're very, very thankful and blessed to have such wonderful support across Canada for our little festival.
0: I just selfishly want to point out that while I would never say electronic music is my thing, I do recognize the name Handsome Tiger, and I have played some of his stuff on the show. So,
1: oh, fantastic.
0: This is just to show you how current and interesting I actually am. Wow. So, you know, as I mentioned, you got a lot of names here. I guess the fact that there's so many local people are ready to be part of it, that's a testament to the success of the local scene, eh?
1: 100%. You know what? One of the things I love so much about Paradise, don't get me wrong, I love the music. I live for the music. But my true passion for Paradise comes from how much it's a community event. And I get to watch everyone come together, build something beautiful in whatever capacity they contribute in. And it feels like

0: know, in a challenging time in the world, everyone gets to pull together and build something beautiful.
1: Yeah, I mean, it is a challenging time. And, you know, you mentioned Paradise has been around for more than 20 years, which means it survived through COVID.
2: Mm-hmm.
1: And a lot of things didn't, right? Like, how do you keep Paradise going? Like, how do you keep it so vital and also change and adapt to different realities?
2: You know, we're really lucky here in that it's not just us keeping us going. We have such a big community here helping us, keeping us, our sponsors sponsoring us. During COVID, we even had a Yukon government step in and provide us some funding so that we could do a digital version of Paradise for 2 years. And with that, we were able to provide through that some funding for local artists to appear and keep it going and keep the connections. People had us on video in their living rooms and connected for, you know, whatever, however many people could be allowed to connect at that time and had their own little dance parties. And, you know, we're not without challenges. It's hard to keep an organization going for so long. And whenever we encounter challenges, what we find is whenever we ask for help, it's always there.
1: All right. Now, what should someone who's not too familiar with you know, EDM, with this kind of style of music, what should they know about Paradise? I mean, because it's one of those things. It's almost like jazz, right? Like you need someone to help explain it to you, right?
0: Sure,
1: because
0: sure.
1: In order to get into it, you know?
0: Yeah, absolutely. Well, like anything like jazz, you know, electronic music can be a real wormhole, but it also doesn't have to be. It's a very approachable style of music. It's very easy to move to. It's designed for dance. It's in the name itself. And in terms of the festival, I would just say to a first timer or someone new to the Yukon, it's a very approachable, very friendly, very safe festival. We take a lot of pride and we put a lot of work and energy into ensuring that the experience is a positive one, whether it's your first time stepping on the grounds or you're a 10-year veteran of the festival.
1: Let's get some nuts and bolts. Like tickets, are they weekend passes only? Is that, like, how's ticketing work?
2: So we did have Saturday tickets, but unfortunately they're sold out, Dave. So we have weekend passes left. Like Tim mentioned, we're at 75%, and we have sold out for the last several years. So if you haven't gotten yours, please go to paradisemusicfestival.ca to get yours. On site, we have fresh water, and we encourage people to bring their water bottles and refill because we're trying to be as green as we can. We have security services, medical services, like I said, vendors, food vendors. We have everything you need for a wonderful camping weekend with your best buds.
1: All right, so when's it happening?
0: August 7th to 9th. This year at Ketley Canyon.
1: And you want people should get there pretty early, get a good, I mean, you know, you hand out camping spots, right? There's designated areas and all that sort of stuff.
0: That's right, yeah. So you purchase a festival pass, and then if you intend on parking your vehicle on site, you purchase a parking pass as well. That allows you to camp on the attendee side of the festival, and parking is really first come, first serve, so we encourage people to get there early.
2: That's right. The gate opens at noon, and we have a wonderful front gate staff. They'll check you in. Then we have a wonderful parking staff that will show you where you can park, and then you're in the festival for the weekend, and you can let your worries go and just relax and enjoy the music.
1: All right. There's a lot of work to get you guys down here because you're so busy. So is there anything I haven't asked you? Is there anything you want people to know?
2: We want you to know about our theme this year, Dave.
1: Oh, okay.
2: Yeah, our theme this year is Sacred Roots. And I think when the world is so uncertain right now in a lot of different ways, we've invited people through our theme to return to what grounds you, to your community, to your art, to your music, and to the land. Especially when things feel uncertain, it's nice to come back to your roots.
1: Nice.
0: We invite people to, that was very intentional by us. We invite people to come back and to, you know, escape the challenges of their daily lives for a little bit of time and really, you know, exist in a space that's free of hate, free of bigotry, and just come together as a people for a period of time.
2: Yep. And Dave, could I mention our sponsors?
1: Please do.
2: We absolutely could not do it without our sponsors. So I want to give a huge, huge shout out and a big dose of gratitude to Loctite Construction, Our House Productions, Adventure Time Yukon, Nordic Fire Protection, Local Rental Solutions, Triple J 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absolutely everyone who's been supporting us over the years.
1: Thank you so much. It sounds like a wonderful weekend.
2: Thanks so much, Dave. Thanks for having us on your show.
0: Thanks, Dave.
1: Tim Milsom-Lebrow and Ksenia

Jack are two of the organizers of the Paradise Music Festival. The 21st Paradise Music Festival takes place at Ketley's Canyon from August 7th to the 9th. We'll feature a lot of local artists and some visitors, including this.

0: That's a tune called Hello Clouds, produced by Justin Martin, producer slash beatmaker, it says here, featuring Femme on vocals. Justin Martin, one of the artists who will be part of this year's Paradise Music Festival. It's just about 24 minutes past five. You're listening to Airplay on CBC UConn. My name is Dave White. Haines Junction was awash in athletes and non-athletes alike this weekend as the second annual Pine Lake Triathlon kicked off. About 100 people swam for a kilometer, cycled for 24, and then ran for six. CBC's Victor Elias caught up with some onlookers, an organizer, and some athletes to find out how it all went.
1: Yay! So we have one of us who said, yes, I'm going to participate. And he's right there in the middle of the lake. And we hope that he will reach the other side. Yes, so I am Michel Barraer. We come in the region once or twice a year since 2015. We are researchers. I am a professor, but I come with a team and we have students. We heard about the triathlon from Champion Agic community and they told us, oh, that would be great if you could participate. So we have one of us who said, yes, I'm going to participate. And he's right there in the middle of the lake. And we hope that he will reach the other side. Oh, yeah, so... Eol is from McGill University, is finishing his PhD, is applying for postdoc, so I think we can keep it again for a couple of years in the region. He already raced, you know, the bike race twice by himself alone, so and this time he comes. So and each time we come, we try to participate to events and enjoy not only doing work, but also enjoying how spectacular this region is.
2: Yeah, my name is Adam Cholker. Yeah, so I'm just here watching one of our colleagues participate in the triathlon. I'm also a PhD student researcher, but I come from Ohio State University. So I've had a collaboration with this research team. This is my fourth summer in the UConn. It's great to be here, spectacular day, and great to cheer on my friend Eol as he competes. You know, Eol, he's a tough guy. He likes competition. He loves his outdoor sports. So, you know, we knew he was a good swimmer. He's a great biker. He was a little bit, you know, hesitant about the run, but I'm sure he'll do great.
3: My name is Amelia Monstad. I can swim, I can bike, I can run, but I've never put them all together, so it's pretty cool. Yeah, it was a nice warm day, like crazy to have bluebird skies. We just saw a bear though. Did you see your text message? There was a little black bear on the trail. I was like, is that a dog or a bear? Oh my God. super fun. Everyone's like in such a good mood, supporting each other. Super fun to be out. Honestly, it's not a ton of work now that we've done it 2 years in a row, like get the race raster website going and people sign up, people get excited, and then yeah, buy some hamburgers and hot dogs and he makes the trail. It's not too much work, and it's worth it because everybody's having fun. Yeah, I think we're impressed that there's more people than last year. It's always cool to see. Yeah, there was a kids triathlon, so there's probably like 20-25 kids who are running on the beach and biking, and yeah, there's like families, young people, older people. I think it's a great sport for everybody. We're happy it's grown this year compared to last year. Woo-hoo! She did it! We'd love to see it be bigger. I don't think there'd be a ton of changes to the route. It's sort of like we've got it, you know, sorted out now. But well, yeah, we'd love to see it grow. We'd love to see people from... It's tricky in the UConn because there's events on everywhere on every weekend. But yeah, would love to see even more people come out. Well, last year Runa was training for an Ironman, so he said, I'm going to make a triathlon here. And yeah, it just kind of grew. You know, maybe we thought at first it'd be him and a few friends, just bike and run and swim. But it turned bigger, and then this year even bigger. So yeah, it just came from his own kind of desire to do triathlons. I think the nice thing about this race is it's kind of doable without training a lot. It's not, you know, a whole ultramarathon or Ironman. Yeah, it's fun to see people though around town biking, swimming, running, and like, you know, joining together to train and have fun. But yeah, it wasn't too onerous. Yeah, I think anyone who wants to should just try. Like, what's the worst that can happen? You know, you can quit

0: quit part way or just do some of it. Like, I think it's always good to try new things. That's how I feel, you know, why not try? Yeah, I would say sign up and do it. I mean, I didn't train a ton. I went for a couple runs, sprained my ankle. I swam 3 times in the lake. Got a wetsuit. We encourage most people to get a wetsuit because it was chilly.
1: I'm Eol Valence. It was fun. I wasn't prepared enough, I would say, but yeah, it was fun. We were walking on the Cluny Lake Resource Station, and we were walking on glaciers and the hydrology from the glaciers. And we were there, and we were like, oh, maybe we should like participate. Would be fun. I think it was the shift between the swim and the bike, because I was really tired, and I think most of the people were really slow to just change, and like even the beginning of the bike was quite slow, more than I expected. We saw a bear on the run. It was nice, but a bit scary. And we chat with the people, and yeah. Oh, I would thank the organizer for the triathlon. It was a great opportunity and a nice t-shirt as well.
2: A few voices from the second annual Pine Lake Triathlon in Haines Junction this past weekend. They were speaking with CBC UConn's Victor Elias. Well, coming up on Your World Tonight, offensive, charmless, petulant. Just a few of the words being used to describe the behavior of Argentina's national men's soccer team during and after the World Cup. But will they get a red card or be allowed to carry on? More on that story coming up on Your World Tonight at 6 o'clock here on CBC UConn. On As It Happens, as the revolving door at number 10 Downing Street continues to spin, Neil Cooksall speaks with a woman who is on hand to welcome new PM Andy Burnham to his new home. She tells us that Mr. Burnham is a man of his word. That conversation is coming up on As It Happens this evening at 6:30. 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
3: This is CBC News. Good afternoon, I'm Chris Winyer. The Yukon government is hailing $2 billion in new federal money for trades training. And contractors are also glad to see more funding, but they also want to see changes to the education system to identify students who are interested in the trades sooner. Marie Arsenault is vice president of the Yukon Contractors Association. He says Germany and Finland are the gold standard for including the trades in the school system.
4: They also talk about streaming people towards their strengths and getting them into areas that they are best suited for. And again, not removing free will and the nanny state taking over. By the same token, saying, you know, we noticed you taking that stapler apart and putting it back together. Maybe this is something you might be interested in.
3: Ottawa says the funding is aimed at finding more workers to build housing and defense infrastructure. The money will flow to the provinces and territories over the next 5 years. It's not yet clear how much the Yukon will get under the program. The federal government is also renewing the National Action Plan to End Gender-Based Violence with a $600 million top-up. The feds will split the money with the provinces and territories over the next 4 years, and how much will come to the Yukon is still unknown. TJ Deer has more.
5: Laura Lang is the Yukon's Minister for the Women and Gender Equity Directorate. She said she and other ministers were nervous heading into the meeting with their federal counterpart. Luckily, they breathed
6: a huge sigh of relief when Minister Valdez announced that the federal government is going to not only be providing this funding, but it is early funding.
5: Lang says their new deal will allow the Yukon groups to continue work underway.
6: I anticipate a big emphasis on prevention as well as data, but again, making sure that there's safe places for people to access.
5: Ray Lamash is the executive director of the Yukon Status of Women Council. She said both prevention and early intervention need to be addressed.
7: If the focus is only to be on prevention, we are going to leave many Yukoners to twist in the wind who are currently experiencing violence, who don't need preventative measures.
5: And when the time comes to negotiate that new deal, Lamash says the council should be at the table. TJ Thier, CBC News, Whitehorse.
3: Chief Pauline Frost of the Wet'suwet'en First Nation is speaking out at the Assembly of First Nations General Assembly in Ottawa. Frost is chair of a committee working to reform the federal First Nations Child and Family Services Program. She says there's cause for concern after Canada refused to work with chiefs on a joint plan. Instead, she says, the government hopes to implement its own. Frost says that plan was made without First Nation engagement and First Nations were only given 2 weeks to review it. She says that is inappropriate.
8: The framework contained testimonials. It

0: contained evidence, data, a modernization of Indigenous perspectives as to what is needed in a respectful environment, a culturally integral environment, to work towards eliminating discrimination against our children.
1: The federal government did not respond to requests for comment. The Yukon government has reduced trade barriers with other provinces and territories over the last year. That is according to a report card from the Canadian Federation of Independent Business. The Yukon got an A this year. That's up from a D last year. Coyote Southwood is a senior policy analyst with the Federation. He says the Yukon improved by changing limitations in the Canadian Free Trade Agreement.
2: One area that the Yukon made a lot of progress on this year was actually reducing some of those exceptions. So the Yukon government actually agreed to remove some limitations on procurement, forestry, fisheries, and agricultural land use, which really helped promote the movement of goods and services between provinces and territories.
1: Southwood says there's still room for improvement. However, he says the Yukon should lift trade restrictions on food and it should allow direct-to-consumer alcohol sales. That is your CBC regional news to this hour. National and international news is coming up at the top of the hour. And for Northern stories, anytime, you can visit our website at cbc.ca/north. I'm Chris Windier.
3: Thank you, Chris. Let's take a look at the forecast now. Tonight in Whitehorse, it should be clear. Southeast winds at 30, gusting to 50, a low of 12 degrees. Sunny in the morning on Tuesday, then a mix of sun and cloud with a slight chance of afternoon showers. Again, south winds at 30, gusting to 50 and 23. Teslin and Atlin clear tonight. South winds gusting to 40 and 10. A mix of sun and cloud Tuesday, a slight chance of showers late in the afternoon. Winds south gusting to 50 and 22. Clear this evening in Haines Junction. Southwest winds at 30, gusting to 50 at times. A low of 10 degrees. A mix of sun and cloud and 23 tomorrow. A few clouds in the Kluane Lake area tonight. Southeast winds at 30, gusting to 50 and 9. Mainly cloudy on Tuesday. Northwest winds gusting to 40 in the morning and 20. Watson Lake, a few clouds this evening. Bit of smoke in the air and a low of 15. A mix of sun and cloud on Tuesday. Could be a bit hazy and a high of 29. In Pelly and Carmax, clear tonight. Southeast winds gusting to 40, an evening low of 10. Clouding over with a chance of showers late in the afternoon on Tuesday. Winds northwest gusting to 40 and 23. Farrow and Ross River clear and 11 tonight. Increasing cloudiness on Tuesday. Northwest winds gusting to 40 and 25 degrees. Increasing cloudiness in Beaver Creek this evening. A low of 11. Cloudy with a slight chance of showers on Tuesday. Northwest winds gusting to 40. Becoming light in the afternoon and a high of 20. A few clouds in Mayo and 13 tonight, a mix of sun and cloud tomorrow, southwest winds gusting to 40 and 25. In Dawson City, becoming clear this evening, southeast winds gusting to 40, a low of 11, then clouding over on Tuesday with southwest winds gusting to 40 and 21. Old Crow clear tonight, northwest winds gusting to 40 and 13, a mix of sun and cloud, a slight chance of showers in the afternoon. East winds gusting to 40 and 27. On the Dempster, a few clouds this evening. East winds gusting to 40, gusting to 60 kilometers an hour in the Richardsons, a low of 15. A mix of sun and cloud with a chance of showers on Tuesday. East winds gusting to 40, gusting to 70 in the Richardsons with a high of 21. Again in Whitehorse, clear tonight. Southeast winds at 30, gusting to 50 and 12. Sunny start to our Tuesday, eventually clouding over with a slight chance of showers in the afternoon. South winds at 30, gusting to 50 and 23. Mainly sunny, 28 now in Whitehorse. South-southeast winds at 25, gusting to 35. 26 in Beaver Creek. Mostly cloudy, 23 in Burwash. East-southeast winds at 17, gusting to 34. 30 degrees in Carmax. Partly cloudy and 30 in Dawson with east winds at 26. Mostly cloudy, 30 in Faro. East-southeast winds gusting to 31. 23 degrees in Haines Junction, west winds at 22, gusting to 34. Partly cloudy and 29 in Mayo, 29 in Old Crow, 29 as well at Pelly Ranch. It's 25 at Rock River on the Dempster. East-southeast winds at 25, gusting to 30 there. Mainly sunny in 28 in Teslin, partly cloudy in 29 in Watson Lake. Again in Whitehorse, mainly sunny, 28 degrees. South-southeast winds at 25, gusting to 35.

0: 22 minutes before 6. Well, the final whistle has blown on the 2026 World Cup, and while this tournament may be over, the impact in Canada could last a long time, could being the key word there. The excitement was definitely front and center, but will that create a new generation of soccer fans and players? Find out. We spoke with Gareth Wheeler, lead commentator for One Soccer, a soccer channel and streaming platform. Good afternoon, Gareth. How are you?
1: I'm doing great. How about yourself?
0: Oh, I'm doing pretty good. All right. Now, I mean, the vibes around the sport of soccer in North America, pretty good. Team Canada, I mean, you know, not perfect, but pretty good. A lot of buzz. How do we take, you know, the last month, hard to believe, how do we take the last month and build a stronger soccer culture in this country?
1: Yeah, that's a huge question. The good news is I think that the soccer culture is there. But what we saw was a Canadian soccer culture really start to culminate and boil to the surface. Because typically during the World Cup, people are really into the tournament. Or if there's a big soccer game being played, people are into it. But they're typically wearing the jerseys of either the country that they come from or their parents come from or their ancestors. Or perhaps the team or player that they support that they like. But for this tournament, I mean, there was still support to that end, but it seemed like it was Canada first. And we stepped up and supported the red and white and the Maple Leaf, unlike ever before, which was really heartening to see. Because there's no debate. Like, soccer has a massive place, a massive footprint in this country. It's just how it manifests itself in a Canadian way. And the issues are the same impediments are there to the reason why it hasn't become more prominent on a regular basis to begin with. The geography of this country, we're a huge country. We're centers of excellence for professional club teams and even youth developmental club teams. It's a chore getting from point A to point B to play against top players and to play against the best of the best in this country. The climate. We're not a 12-month a year climate, so we rely on indoor facilities or artificial surfaces in order to get by. And then finally, investment. Investment is the key, which solves some of the geographical and weather-related issues in this country, but it hasn't quite been there because we haven't had a professional enough structure for it to feed into. So I think that there are some real challenges going forward, but hopefully from a cultural perspective, we're in a much better and different place now than we were before.
0: I mean, we have to talk about this sort of elephant in the room, the fact that, like, we have had a very competitive, you know, tournament-winning women's team for some time. We have produced one of the greatest players in the women's game of all time in Christine Sinclair. And that hasn't been enough to sort of get soccer into the wider, I don't even know what the phrase is, but, you know, we're talking about the men's team. They've shown some great things, but, you know, that we have to mention, like, the women's team have been there for a while and have done it, you know? So I just feel like we don't want to lose that in this conversation, you know?
1: No, you're absolutely right. The thing with the women's program is that the Canadian Soccer Association and communities across this country deserve a lot of credit because we put priority and investment in women's soccer long before other prominent footballing nations decided to invest in the women's game. And players like Christine Sinclair and others really stepped up and showed what they can be and became leaders in the sport, not only within this country, but worldwide. The thing is now the rest of the world is now playing catch up. Now they understand the value of women's sport and what it can mean and how it matters so much. So now it's about how can our women team stay on top. The men's team have always been in an incredibly competitive global environment. Well, the sport in this country played second fiddle oftentimes to hockey, to baseball, to basketball, to others. So they find themselves in a very different place. What I would say, though, is both men's and women's soccer just need to work together. There needs to be synergies. There needs to be alignment between the programs in order to pursue infrastructure projects, to get stadium built, to provide a club system that isn't relying just on volunteers, but is a professional setup where there are clear pathways that are established and built that kind of direct kids from a very young age through the system up into the professional ranks. It's

0: provide that kind of opportunity. Without that, I think that we're capping or limiting just how successful the growth of soccer and the impact it can have in our communities and what that could actually be. So there's still a long way to go on that front. And again, it comes back to money and investment. And without that, the men's and women's team, they will never be able to meet their full potential without it.
1: You know, I mean, we've produced Alphonso Davies, Jonathan David. Like these are world-class players, probably, you know, some of the best players in CONCACAF. Women's team has produced some of the best players ever. And yet there still seems to be an issue, you know, at the highest level of the Canadian Soccer Association, right? Like some organizational problems, like what, you know, I feel like sometimes the administration lets the players down a little bit. Like, what do we need to do to fix that and to make sure that everybody at every level takes, because the participation for soccer in this country is off the charts. Like kids love it. Like kids play it. There's leagues everywhere.
0: Absolutely.
1: So how do we? Go ahead.
0: I feel like because of the nation, our side, and people with so many different backgrounds, a lot of people have different views on the way that things should be run. And I think that oftentimes the self-serving nature of not only trying to survive, but keep what is already yours, rather than having a focus on the collective and actually growing the pie so there's more for everyone involved, I think that's held back the sport to a certain degree in this country. And through that is because there's come politicking, mm-hmm. and there's been a great divide where... the progress is being completely inhibited by the self-serving views of some. I mean, that can't be the case anymore. There's too much on the line. You documented some of the star names who have come to the process. They're demanding a professionalization of our system. And what we're seeing is, you know, it hasn't been easy, but professional infrastructure has started to be established. We now have our very first, modernized men's first domestic league in the Canadian Premier League. On the women's side, the Northern Super League was established just a year ago that provides a women's senior-level domestic team. But under that, just needs to grow a proper sporting pyramid. We have that in hockey in our country. We understand where Hockey Canada stands, and we understand what the junior hockey markets look like in AAA, AA, single-A, and house league teams below that. It's a well-established system that is easy to understand. The pathways are clear, and it's easy to invest in and see where those dollars go. It's an industry that's been established. We're still trying to establish what a Canadian soccer industry looks like in this country. And in order to establish that, you need people to agree. You need people to align, and you need people to put whatever feelings that they have of disagreement to the side in order to pursue things that can collectively help the game grow in this country. That's what I hope comes out of this, the realization that it's there for us to have. It's just going to take some work to get there.
1: Thanks very much for your time today. I really appreciate it.
0: Thanks, Dave.
1: Gareth Wheeler is the lead commentator for One Soccer. Sunday Club is a band from Winnipeg. They describe their music as dreamy gut punch pop. So let's find out what that sounds like.

0: That's a tune called Blue Wave by Sunday Club, a track from their brand new debut record, 10 minutes before 6. A First Nations-owned plant orchard plans to restore traditional native plants and seeds to northeastern BC. The Blueberry River First Nation has launched an Indigenous-led native plant orchard at a site about 60 kilometers north of Fort St. John. The plants will be used for the restoration of decommissioned industrial sites. There will also be space for nation members to harvest on the land. Sherry Dominic is the chief of the Blueberry River First Nation. She spoke with Carolina DeRique of CBC's Daybreak North.
1: It actually started from the implementation agreement that we have with the province. So there's different parts in there, and then we have one part in there for restoration. So then from there, Grandmother's Greenhouse was developed. And then with Grandmother's Greenhouse, the idea was that, you know, we're going to be collecting the seeds, then planting them, like growing them, then plant them, and then after that, then harvest and sell them to industry. And also from this area, that one that where we're having the orchard, it's 128 acres. Mm-hmm. So 100 acres is going to be the ones for industry. And then also be the 28 acres. That will be for the members harvest area where the members can go there and pick plants that are hard to find other places, like berries and mint, Labrador tea, and just things like that that the members can go and harvest themselves. Mm. So that's being worked on too as well.
2: Wow, that's really neat. It's kind of like the idea of a food forest. Why is this an important step for the nation and also for the region itself?
1: Well, it is important for the nation because, you know, it's one way that we can still practice our treaty rights, you know, picking berries and going out there picking medicinal plants and that, and then which are hard to find because of all the activities that happen out there in our traditional areas where members usually do go. And then right here, it's just like not far from community, and then it's also for our future generation that's upcoming, so that way they can be able to practice. Like I have a granddaughter, she's 8 months old. Within 10 years, I would like her be able to, you know, still be

0: able to practice one of our treaty rites, which is picking berries, and you know, for medicinal plants as well, to be able to have that opportunity to do that, because I grew up in this community, and it has changed drastically. Like, you can drive probably half an hour from here north, and the amount of well sites, roads, logging that happened, it decimated our territory. And, you know, it's saddening to see, but, you know, and then thinking, well, how am I going to continue on with our traditional ways of life? And then this is actually just one of the things that we can do.
1: Wow. And so not only is it an economic generator by the sales to businesses or industry that are helping to restore lands, but as you mentioned, it means that you can take your granddaughter. Can you imagine for me what the day will be like when this is stabilized and the plants are growing and you're out there with her in this, the 28 acres that are established for Blueberry Nation members?
0: Well, you know, where she can be able to go out there without having to worry about traffic. Because when you're out there, there's like so much traffic. It's so open, and here, when it's gonna be ready for the members, like, she can do it in peace there, and then it'll be like a setting, like just being out in the bush, but it's not too far from here. Mm-hmm. So the way they're gonna set it up is it's supposed to be really nice, and right now they're just planting. So I'm thinking, you know, even by end of this year.
1: Huh. And then when it comes to the sales of these plants to industrial partners, what is it going to be like for you to start to see some of these traditional plants growing again in some of the sites that have been impacted by oil and gas, by wildfire, by forestry?
0: That was one of the things that from the court case is eventually we wanted to see where, you know, healing the land, putting it back the way it was. That would be so awesome if, you know, eventually that's what's going to be happening to these reclamation sites that's happening out there. We do have a reclamation department, and they work with industry right now. And then yesterday, having the open house there or the groundbreaking, we had industry there, and then, you know, they were amazed and just by what was there. And then, you know, this is something that we've only talked about, seen it on paper, and then to actually see the reality of it yesterday was amazing. Also, you know, when we talk about the well sites and all of that, so far there are like over 8,000 well sites that need to be restored. So this is just the start of it. And then, so one of the statistics that was given to me, that will take like 850 million trees and native plants alone to restore this, to restore the lands. This is a huge milestone, you know, for the nation, for reclamation, and then working with industry, and then also for Grandmother's Greenhouse, because we had Grandmother's Greenhouse was created, and then we had our members, our own members going out there, and so there's a process that they follow right now. Like, they have their seed collecting place where they have, there's different rooms for different processes as they pick the seedlings and right to where it gets to be planted. I'm like so proud of our members being part of that whole greenhouse, I guess.
1: Yeah, it's remarkable to listen to you describing it, all of that potential in those tiny little seeds.
0: Yes. And then just like yesterday, one of our elders that did an opening prayer, he mentions the land that we own. It was owned by farmers before. And when, like, he's in his 70s. And when he was a young lad, him and some of the members

0: they went to the farmer who owned that back then, and then they asked him for jobs. So they were like picking rocks and whatever, helping the farmer. And then he says, fast track to now. He said, you know, now they're growing plants, like our native plants here for the future, like for the generation. And like, he was so amazed. Like, it's like a full circle.
1: That's Chief Sherry Dominic of the Blueberry River First Nation, speaking with Carolina Derique of CBC's Daybreak North. And that's all the time we have for this Monday. I wanted to say Tuesday for some reason. Monday edition of Airplay. Ellen Jones is here bright and early, along with somebody and Talar Stockton with UConn Morning. And then you can join Leonard Linklater. He's back with the Midday Cafe between 12 and 1. And I'll be here between 4 and 6 with another edition of Airplay. CBC.ca/north is our regional webpage. You can also find us on the CBC Listen app. My name's Dave White. Thanks for listening. Have a great, beautifully warm summer evening. And we'll see you tomorrow.

An out-of-control wildfire has residents of the city of Kimberley, northwest of Cranbrook, on evacuation alert. The BC Wildfire Service says the fire started in mountainous terrain, likely by lightning, and it's been unsafe for fire crews to access it directly. Strong winds, steep slopes, and the makeup for the forest, which is a mix of spruce and balsam, which are both really flammable trees, led to significant fire growth over the

Here's your weather from Environment Canada for Whitehorse tonight. Clear and a low of 12. Tomorrow, a chance of showers and a high of 23. For Watson Lake, a few clouds tonight and 15 degrees. Tomorrow, mainly sunny and a high of 29. For Teslin, clear tonight. Tomorrow, 22 degrees is the expected high with a chance of showers. For Carcross, 12 degrees and clear tonight. Tomorrow, a chance of showers and a high of 23. In Haines Junction, 10 degrees and clear overnight. Tomorrow, a chance of showers and a high of 23. For Beaver Creek, 11 degrees is your expected low tonight with a few

0: clouds tomorrow, a chance of showers, and 20 degrees. For Burwash Landing and Destruction Bay, will be a few clouds with a low of 9 overnight tonight. Tomorrow, a chance of showers and a high of 20. For CarMax, 10 degrees and clear tonight. Tomorrow, a chance of showers and a high of 23 degrees. For Dawson City, a few clouds and a low of 11 overnight. Tomorrow, a high of 21 and a chance of showers. For Mayo, a few clouds and a low of 13 tonight. Tomorrow, mainly sunny and a high of 25. For Faro and Ross River, 11 degrees and clear overnight tonight. Tomorrow, 25 degrees is your expected high with a chance of showers. And for Old Crow, tonight clear and a low of 13. Tomorrow, a chance of showers and thunder showers. Expect a high of 27 degrees. 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
5: Good evening, I'm Chris Howden. This is As It Happens. Tonight.
4: Feeling the Burnham, Andy Burnham is sworn in as the latest British Prime Minister. Our guest says the way he helped bring her abducted daughter home is proof he is the right person to lead her country.
5: Keep your enemies closer. A group representing Iranians in the U.S. has filed a new lawsuit alleging that the American government worked with the Iranian regime to fast-track the deportation of asylum seekers.
4: Stop the Home Fires Burning Part 1. Two First Nations in Ontario have been destroyed by wildfires in less than a week. Anishinaabe Asking Nation Grand Chief Alvin Fiddler describes the scale of the loss.
5: Stop the Home Fires Burning Part 2. Ontario Premier Doug Ford responds to new tariff threats by U.S. President Donald Trump over lousy air quality south of the border because of Canadian wildfires.
4: Gut Check, a nurse in Michigan, describes the experience of contracting cyclospora, that parasite that's caused thousands of diarrhea cases. She tells us it is unlike anything she has ever treated or lived through herself.
5: And a bird's AI view. Researchers ask bird watchers to stop using technology to enhance pictures of their avian discoveries because it's messing with science. As it happens, the Monday edition, radio that has no time for cheap tricks. The United Kingdom officially has a new prime minister. After months of turmoil, infighting, and a historic by-election today, Andy Burnham was officially sworn in as the latest British PM. That ceremony has taken place with uncomfortable frequency in the UK over the past decade, which he acknowledged in his inaugural speech outside Downing Street.
6: I am acutely conscious that I am the sixth person in the last 10 years to walk up this street. The seventh Prime Minister since 2016. Making this a moment for reflection and new resolution. It requires my generation of politicians to raise our game. I know people at home are fed up with politics. I hear you, and I want to be honest with you. We have not been good enough, and we need to be better.
5: Sarah Taylor was there today. She knows Mr. Burnham well. When her young daughter was kidnapped by her ex-husband and taken to Libya in 2007, Mr. Burnham personally traveled to Libya to petition for her return. We reached Ms. Taylor in London.
4: Sarah, you hugged Andy Burnham and exchanged a few words before he entered number 10 Downing. What did you say?
7: Yes, I did. I hugged Andy and we saw him approach in the car, and it was very surreal because Andy's a personal friend to the family. Mm. It was quite surreal, really. But he came and I hugged him and I said into his ear, I said, Andy, well done. I didn't have a shadow of a doubt that you wouldn't do it. Mm. I'm so proud of you. Well done. Hugged him and I hugged his wife, and he said, thank you, sir, for all your support that you've given me. Yeah. I said, no, thank you, Andy, because he's helped me.

0: I mean, please tell me that they let you take some sick days. It's not a joke.
1: I took Friday off, and then Saturday was probably the worst day that I felt. As a nurse, I was like, oh my God, I probably should go into the hospital and get some fluids because I knew I was dehydrated. And so by Sunday, I had heard about a local urgent care that was treating this. They were actually giving out the Bactrim, whereas other facilities, our local hospital, they were telling people that it was a stomach

0: smoke isn't the only thing flying back and forth across the border. As you know, U.S. President Donald Trump has threatened to introduce new tariffs on Canada because of the wildfire smoke drifting south from northern Ontario. Mr. Trump and other U.S. lawmakers have been critical of Canada because the smoke of nearly 200 wildfires has reduced air quality on both sides of the border. Meanwhile, today, smoke drifting north from the U.S. is making it harder for people in British Columbia to breathe. Speaking to reporters at a press conference today, Ontario Premier Doug Ford fired back at President Trump.
1: The message to President Trump is, if he actually does his due diligence, one of the largest fires started from Minnesota. And that's not a knock against Minnesota, because Governor Waltz and I have an incredible relationship. He called me up and said there's YMCA campers stuck in the middle of lake. We sent our OPP out there, as well, the Canadian Armed Forces, to rescue these campers. He was very, very grateful. But maybe if you got rid of the tariffs and on softwood lumber, it might make a difference until we can harvest these areas and ship them.

0: That right there is Die Die by Shakira featuring Burna Boy. They performed that song at the World Cup final halftime show. Listen, there's a lot more that we talked about in that conversation. You can find that conversation wherever you get your podcasts. In the meantime, my name is Alamin Abdul Mahmoud. This show is called Commotion. We'll be back tomorrow. We'll see you then.
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8: I'm Rebecca Zanbergen. An underwater expedition is revealing the first images of Antarctic explorer Ernest Shackleton's final ship. We'll talk to a CBC reporter who's on board the research ship Atlantis with exclusive access to the expedition. That's coming up on the Current Review.
9: From CBC News, the World This Hour, I'm Neil Herland. The Trump administration has announced new tariffs on Canadian products. An extra 50% will apply to certain goods across multiple industries, including automotive, dairy, and alcohol. The CBC's Olivia Stefanovic is tracking the tariffs in Ottawa tonight.
10: The president has signed three new proclamations against Canada. Donald Trump is imposing an additional 50% tariff on a wide range of Canadian products, from wine, cement, and even hockey sticks. Unlike other tariffs that the president imposed on Canada, these new additional 50% tariffs apply to goods even if they are covered by the Canada-US-Mexico agreement known as CUSMA. The official said that the president is taking this new trade action specifically because of Canada's retaliation against the US on alcohol, autos, and dairy specifically. Now, Trump is using Section 338 of the Tariff Act, and that's the section that

and welcome to The Current Review on CBC Radio 1. I'm Rebecca Zanbergen, sitting in for Matt Galloway. Coming up, we hear from the chief of a First Nation in Northern Ontario that's in the shadow of a wildfire. And also, the CBC's Peter Cowan on board a research expedition exploring the ship where Ernest Shackleton died. Then, episode 6 of the CBC podcast, Aftermath, Hunt for the Anthrax Killer. But we begin with the shaky future of North American free trade. The three World Cup host nation leaders met at the World Cup final yesterday. They watched Spain beat Argentina in extra time. Mexico's Claudia Sheinbaum and Prime Minister Mark Carney joined U.S. President Donald Trump in his viewing box at the stadium in New Jersey. Now, this week, two of those three leaders are meeting to discuss trade. But when Kuzma

0: Mexico with some Canadian parts and with some other parts and gets shipped to America. And some of those other parts might be coming from China or other Asian countries. And that generates concern that Mexico might be transshipping Chinese goods that are obviously at a cheaper price to America or even to Canada in some cases.
1: You know, last week, one of Trump's trade advisors, Peter Navarro, put out a video

We also keep track of Canadian streaming numbers and radio spins across this country to come up with the chart rankings that you're about to hear. And all the songs on the top 20 can also be heard on After Dark, Drive, and Mornings on CBC Music. So let's get this countdown started with a new single from Valley out of Toronto. The group will be performing at the Jubilee Festival on the East Coast at the end of July. And to get you ready, we have Valley's new single for you now. It's called Vending Machine, and it kickstarts this week's CBC Music Top 20 at number 20.

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1: I'm Jeremy Ratt in Vancouver. Now, let's get you into our top five this week, starting with husband and wife duo Whitehorse. If you live in Ontario, get out to Cambridge for the Rock with Rare concert September 19th to sing along to this next song. It's called Pure Poetry, and this week it moves up two spots to crack the top five at number five on this week's CBC Music Top 20.

climbing a huge 5 spots to number 4. That is the latest from Begonia, called Hotter Than the Sun. And if you are on the East Coast, you can see Begonia perform that song.

0: say, it's our tournament. There are rules. We can do what we like. And I'm not being a stick in the mud. I'm just telling you, in sitting in the stands at this World Cup final, when those musical acts were going on, there was very little emotion. There was very little connection with what the musicians and the artists, who I'm sure are all amazing, were doing, and what the fans were there for. And that, I think, is an extremely sad for the people who are there. But apparently, maybe it went down really well on
1: Oh
0: television,
1: no, well,
0: and this
1: I
0: is.
1: can't speak for everyone, but it did feel strange watching it as well, because I mean, often these things are lip-synced, but it was so obviously lip-synced this time. The artists are big and good in their own ways, but it didn't feel like if they were trying to recreate a Super Bowl halftime show, which I think is what they were doing, that
0: Yeah.
1: certainly didn't come across. So do you think that attempt at Americanization of the world's game, that final, is what took the air out of things?
0: I must say, football has an organic sound of its own.
1: Yeah.
0: Once the supporters get into the ground, they were completely drowned out, whether it was the halftime show or whether it was the MCs that were just like screaming throughout the build up to the game. It was extremely strange. Now, again, it might be a question of personal taste, or I might be, seen as, who is this old man who's howling at the moon asking for the past to return. But it just felt very sad. I mean, the other element, of course, this was the most expensive football match in history, so the people who were paying were tens, twenties, thousands of dollars. Apparently, there were seats there pitch side that cost a cool $1 million each to sit down. Now,
1: Oh.
0: are these the people who are going to create an atmosphere? I fear not.
1: One thing that could be heard clearly are the boos from the fans when the US president and the head of FIFA took to the field for the trophy ceremony. I hear that Trump would like the World Cup to come back. Is that likely to happen, do you think?
0: I think it's almost certainly going to happen. There's 15 billion good reasons for that. This tournament has made so much money for the non-profit organization FIFA that they probably cannot wait to come back here, and get some more of that American loot and take it back to Switzerland with them.
1: And just finally, Tariq, when you talk about what the future holds for FIFA, I mean, they're not particularly known for self-reflection, I think it's fair to say. But what lessons, if any, do you think they will learn from this? What do you expect will change?
0: The lesson they've learned is they've made a huge amount of money. They have managed to do that while running roughshod over their own rules, by pricing out millions of supporters, knowing that they have a monopoly over this game, this sport that the whole world seems to have a huge amount of value for. It's almost like an addiction, and they are the only dealer in town. That's what they've learned.
1: Tarek, I appreciate this. Safe travels. Hope you get some rest.
0: Thank you very much. Thank you.
2: Tarek Panja is a global soccer correspondent for the New York Times, and we reached him in New York City.

0: need something silly and fun in their life right now.
1: Seattleite Kiana Hall talking about Jimothy, a raccoon experts believe has a congenital spinal deformity. But despite that, Jimothy appears to be doing well and is handling his newfound fame with grace. Here's MIA with Jimmy.

0: stuck in. I just hope that this doesn't become normalized and that we don't enter this whole no peace, no war phase in which everyone acclimates to this as a new normal, because it shouldn't be.
1: Do you have any sense whether back-channel communications are going on right now between Washington and Tehran with the help of Gulf nations?
0: The Pakistanis, for example, are receiving an Iranian leadership representative, I think the interior minister.

0: who's other Spanish players. And then in addition to that, though, I think what we're seeing is that Spain is a team that is about to embark on an era of winning and dominance, right? In both men's and women's football. Argentina is at the end of an era of dominance and winning, and they're playing like they understand that, you know, the kind of horizons are ending now, and they're going to be beginning on a kind of new pathway, which is going to be much less successful for them.
1: Can I add two things real quick?

0: You've been listening to Because News here on CBC Radio 1. I'm Saroja Coelho. Stay with us for discovery, explorations in the world of science from the BBC.
1: Feel that?
2: That's the thrill of the Northern Super League. And it's back on CBC Gem, with six fierce clubs battling all season long for glory. From coast to coast, Canada's first professional women's soccer league is bringing the heat. For the fans who live for the roar of the crowd, the last-minute winner, and the moments that make sports unforgettable, this is your season. Watch the Northern Super League all season on

0: person to do that.
1: Exactly. Well, that brings this episode of Unstoppable to a close. Join us next week to hear about a world-renowned cancer scientist who started her days herding sheep in the mountains of Lesotho in order to get an education during apartheid South Africa.

0: Particularly if it's a pub, you know, it's fine for men to just stride into a pub, walk up to the bar, get a drink and chat to somebody who's standing at the bar. But even nowadays, I don't think that's true for women. You know, you probably wouldn't strike up a conversation with someone in a pub, you know, for fear of what the consequences might be.
1: I'm just thinking, like, what a place can do to make a solo diner feel welcome.
0: I think perhaps more people doing it and people would be less surprised by somebody arriving on their own if more of us get out there and do it and do sit and eat on our own.
1: You are making me feel like I want to go out and do this.
0: Good, good.
1: For you and for everybody else out there who's feeling self-conscious, that's like, let's start a movement.
0: Yeah, what's the worst that could happen?
1: It's unlikely to catch on everywhere, though.
2: Good afternoon. My name is Malam Bashir Bello. I'm from Kakara, Taraba State, Nigeria. I personally find eating alone very lonely and to some extent like a torture. This is because of how we were raised. The African culture is a culture that pride itself in people eating together and that communal aspect. And this has actually formed part of our lifestyle even as adults. Because today I find it very difficult to eat alone and I'd rather stay hungry than to eat alone. I remember growing up, whenever I come home and then I ask for my meal, my mom will always tell me to go get any of my siblings. And if I can't find any, I should go call a friend or a cousin, but I should never come to her kitchen alone asking for meal. So that has actually played a very prominent role in how we eat, even as adults today.
1: Malam Bashir Bello in Nigeria. However, even in societies where eating together remains a powerful tradition, there are people challenging that norm.
3: I went to a bar alone in Delhi and someone asked if I'd been stood up. So now I'm testing places I can actually sit in alone. Today I'm at +91 for a solo dinner.
1: Since moving to Delhi, Nishi Singh has built a following on social media, videoing her solo dining experiences. She's not single, she's married, and just enjoys time to herself. Something she was surprised to find was considered unusual.
4: I've always gone out by myself to eat, sometimes to have a beer. That's always been quite normal in my experience. You know, growing up in London, I never sort of saw that as a weird thing to do. But once when I did that in Delhi, someone approached me and said that they assumed that I'd been stood up. So that really surprised me. And it sparked a conversation about the culture around solo dining in Delhi. And I was really shocked to hear that it's not really something people do. So my first question was just why? The inspiration for my opening line came to me and, yeah, a couple of days later I started the Instagram.
1: And to Nishi's surprise, within just 3 months, she had 40,000 followers.
4: I just thought that it would be a good way of learning a little bit more about Delhi. I didn't expect for it to get as much traction as it did.
1: And why do you think people are so interested?
4: I'm still trying to figure that out myself. I have a few theories. I think, you know, if it was a man doing this, a lot of people wouldn't think twice about it at all. But because I'm a woman and I'm completely unapologetic about it and I don't really explain anything about that, it can come across to quite a lot of people as empowering or somewhat inspirational. Quite a lot of people have reached out and said that this is something they'd like to do and they're too scared to do it themselves, or this is something they've always done and they're glad that I've brought that to Delhi and made it more sort of normal and spoken about.
1: I asked Nishi whether, like Melanie in Northwest England, she ever worries about safety. She says not, and she says older friends of her family approve too.
4: Surprisingly, a lot of my parents' friends, specifically the aunties, they found this extremely empowering. They said, our husbands have been doing this for years, and I've always wanted to, but I've never had the opportunity. And, you know, that might be because someone's asking you why you have to spend that amount of money unnecessarily, or don't you have other things you should be doing? And there's an endless, thankless list of tasks to do. So I think previous generations, women have felt that guilt for taking that time for themselves. And so they're thrilled that I'm doing this and not apologising for it. And it's so normalised now.
1: So your social media, your strapline is British Indian in Delhi, looking for places you can actually hang out in alone. Do you find you have to really pick and choose places you'll be comfortable in dining solo?
4: Yeah, I'd say so. India can be quite overwhelming, and I'd say Delhi more so than some other cities I've been to. I find I get more stares in some places, less stares in some places. I do tend to stick to a certain type of place. Some would call it a more expensive type of place. But yeah, I would say I have to be quite selective.
5: Do you feel that where you are in Delhi, dining out alone wouldn't necessarily be for everyone then?
4: I do think it's easier for some people than it is others. I think because of the way I speak, because of the way I present myself, restaurant staff don't have that same sort of suspicion as to, am I going to spend enough for it to be worthwhile for me to come alone from a business perspective? Whereas I guess if you're a little bit more scruffy looking, then they might look at you twice before letting you sit down alone. So I do think I have the benefit of privilege there.
5: Nishi Singh of Table for One Delhi. You're listening to The Food Chain from the BBC World Service. I'm Ruth Alexander. This week, eating alone.
6: Hi, I'm Lucine from Barcelona in Spain. I think eating alone is an act of self-love. To me, it shows that you are comfortable with your own company. It takes confidence to take yourself to a nice restaurant and truly enjoy a good meal by yourself. We often say that cooking a nice meal for someone is a way of showing love and care. And I think treating yourself to a good meal is the same. Sometimes I sit in a cafe or restaurant on my own and watching the world go by. Those moments don't feel lonely at all. They feel peaceful for me. And I truly believe that when you love and respect yourself, you're able to share that love with other people and with the world. That's really important for me.
7: Hello, my name is Gareth. I've lived in Finland for the last 24 years. Eating alone for me started, I think, back when I was in sixth form college in South Wales. It started, I think, as a quiet act of rebellion against my family's thing at the time about, you know, we all had to sit down and eat dinner at the same time. And as we got older, I just found it was nicer to sit down and eat my main meal of the day quietly in the evening. And I mean like sort of 10, 11 o'clock in the evening, midnight. Now that I am myself married with children, we have dinner roughly around the same sort of time frame every evening. But I'm always like, okay, everybody's in bed and asleep, then I'll sit down and have something to eat. And it's got to the stage now where I just feel I enjoy my food regardless of the setting and regardless of the time. But food means more to me now when I sit down and eat it by myself.
5: Gareth in Finland and Lucine in Spain. Cooking for one has its challenges, though. Recipes are often written with families in mind. Groceries tend to be sold in quantities aimed at households, not individuals, and it can be harder to find the motivation when it's just you. All of which is why Joni Zisk in the US state of Florida found she had a surprise hit on her hands when she posted recipes for her son on her blog when he went away to college.
8: The food, he says, wasn't great, so he wasn't eating well. And so I said, well, I'll just kind of take our family favorite recipes and scale them down and put them on, you know, my website, and you can grab them and use them and enjoy them. And so I did that, and he did enjoy them.
5: And so, to Joni's surprise, did many other people.
8: So we had young professionals, people who maybe had never cooked for just themselves, to older people who cooked for a family and then found themselves now just cooking for their empty nesters. So cooking for just two or maybe just themselves. They really responded to those recipes as well.
5: Joni and her husband saw they had a hit on their hands and created One Dish Kitchen, a website dedicated to single serve and small batch recipes. Joni believes solo cooks often have to work that bit harder in the kitchen, and she hopes her recipes make life a little easier.
8: I think the waste issue is such a big issue, you know, and so we've given people tools on our site that actually they can type in if they have a half of a red pepper or a half of an onion, and it'll spit out recipes that they can actually make with that. And I think that it starts with, you know, finding the right recipe and then finding the right size dish. And sometimes you just need a place to start.
5: Mm. And which are the most popular recipes on the site?
8: we have a lot of comfort foods that are very popular, but really the basics as well, just how to cook a

0: am now with the laptop actually on my lap, sitting in front of the television. So
1: it felt nice that you'd brought yourself to the table to have this meal with your friend.
0: And a lot of things we do alone is so different from when we're with other people. And eating a meal turned out to be quite different from eating alone.
1: And did it feel like you were around a table together?
0: Oh, definitely. In fact, you know, we said, what are you eating today? We started sharing some recipes during the course of the meal, which always fascinates me because I love to cook. It was such a natural flow, like we were in one another's kitchens together.
1: And you say the topic of eating alone was discussed.
0: Yes, extensively.
1: What experiences did you share?
0: Well, we all agreed that when you have the opportunity to eat with someone else, that's a better situation. And especially with people now, my whole family is all over the country, all over the world for that matter. The likelihood of my sharing a meal with them in person is not very great. So this allows me to feel more included, happier. That study really clicked in me and the happiness aspect of it.
1: Do you think maybe you hadn't quite realized the impact eating alone had been having on you and your sense of well-being?
0: Yes, that's very well said. I think that there is a need sometimes, maybe we don't even know it until something changes. And now I know the difference.
1: And when you hung up on that call, how did you feel?
0: I was elated, absolutely elated. I realized, you know, this could be the start of something big, as the song goes.
1: Maybe there's someone listening right now going, you know what? I am going to get in touch with my friends on the other side of the country and make a dinner date with them virtually.
0: Oh, I highly recommend it.
1: Malvina Abbott, thanks to her and to everyone we've spoken to for today's programme, not least Melanie, whose idea it was. And if you're tempted to try dining out alone as she does, here's her advice.
2: I think you just have to be bold and front it out. You know, you have to say, okay, I'm doing it, and just don't think anyone's judging you. Just go and take your seat and wait for someone, and don't be put off by, you know, funny looks from the waiters, or if they're looking around, you know, looking for somebody else, looking around you, where's your dining companion? Just, you know, not be in the face, but, you know, look them in the eye and say, yes, it's just me. And just I try and think, why shouldn't I do this? You know, it's perfectly fine. Why shouldn't I just sit here and eat on my own? So, yeah.
1: Listener Melanie in Salford. If there's something you'd like us to make an episode about, do please, as Melanie did, email thefoodchain@bbc.co.uk. From me and the rest of the team, producers Lexi O'Connor and Izzy Greenfield, and editor Sarah Wadeson, thanks for listening, and join us again next week.
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5: From CBC News, The World This Hour, I'm Pep Philpott. Canada is bracing for another assault in the American trade war. U.S. President Donald Trump says he plans to impose 50% tariffs on a range of Canadian products. Sharon Yonan Reynolds reports.
6: U.S. President Donald Trump calls the tariffs a response to Canada's, quote, discrimination against U.S. motor vehicles, dairy, and alcohol. The proclamations list hundreds of Canadian exports, from dairy to hockey sticks, slapped with a 50% tariff. It's the Trump administration's fallback negotiation tactic, says Ottawa-based trade lawyer Rambod Babudi.
7: they expect

0: Hey, everybody, it's Jamie. So it's no secret that there are factions in the conservative movement in Canada and that not everyone gets along. But over the last couple of weeks, conservative infighting has been spilling out into the public with barbs in speeches, on podcasts, in the pages of newspapers, and of course, on social media. So today on Front Burner, I'm talking to Nick Taylor-Vasey. He's the Ottawa Bureau Chief with Politico Canada, and he's here to break down what all of this sniping is about and what it says about the state that the party's in right now. Nick, it's great to have you on Front Burner. Thanks so much for coming on.
1: Thank you so much for having me. It's really cool to be here.
0: So let's start with the latest flurry of infighting. What kicked this all off?
1: Well, I was in the room in Calgary at Stampede when Pierre Poilievre, in a

nasty stuff getting aired amongst people who are ostensibly, as you pointed out, supposed to be on the same side. And there will be a new episode of Curse of Politics out by the time this episode airs. So I'm guessing he might have more to say then. I want to talk to you about a few other

0: Tonike was working for in BC, Caroline Elliott, a young woman who was running to be the leader of the BC Conservatives, but lost just by 60 votes. And so then she puts out this video on social media addressing Polyev directly.
1: Hi, Pierre. Caroline Elliott here.
0: Where she's basically like, whoa, I'm a fan. I've tried to help you.
1: I voted conservative my entire life. I voted for you in your own CPC leadership race. My family and friends donate to you at my encouragement. I've attended events and knocked on doors for you, spoken up for you on social media and in my columns that you've actually posted to your own social media. I was the only candidate to publicly endorse you ahead of your leadership review vote earlier this year.
0: And just what is her big message in this video?
2: Her big message is, let's stop fighting, please, for the love of God.
1: So your MPs, and now you personally, celebrating my defeat in the BC Conservative leadership race is disappointing. The race is over, and it's time to unite, not divide.
2: Why don't we focus on beating Liberals? And she's not alone in saying that. A lot of conservative commentators these days are saying, you know what Liberals are really good at doing? They're really good at winning. That might mean they overhaul their platforms completely in service to finding a way to convince enough voters that they deserve power. But the Liberals, since the dawn of Confederation, have been very good at that. Conservatives, not so much when you look at the electoral record. So they're saying, why on earth are we disagreeing with each other with such personal animus? When you look at the polls, we're down. The Liberals are taking our ideas. They're governing on them. Mark Carney is convincing enough soft conservatives that he's kind of conservative. He's convincing all the Liberal voters. He's just as liberal as they need him to be. Through all of this, Liberals are continuing this kind of year plus long honeymoon. Meanwhile, it's just these personal battles on the conservative side. So Caroline Elliott is one voice out in BC saying, what the heck are we doing? Let's focus on the common enemy here, not on these disputes that are tearing us apart.
1: I'll keep fighting every day to bring people together for the future of my province and our country. I just hope you decide to do that too.
0: Elliott and Polyev, their politics, they don't seem very different. Is that fair for me to say?
2: These aren't a mixture of red Tories and hard social conservatives. These are kind of similarly solidly true blue conservatives on the issues. Mm-hmm. They disagree with Liberals and New Democrats about most things, and they agree amongst themselves about most things, like you say, when it comes to policy. But the persistent problem for the conservative movement in Canada is that what divides these people is just cliques and preferred leaders of various factions of the movement that I guess are just fighting about who's best to send the message. But like any movement, like any social group, there's friction and there's infighting just because some people don't like each other. And that for some reason, with conservatives more than Liberals, it just burbles up and it has threatened at times to swallow them whole over the years. And right now it's what's really driving this persistent summertime argument in comment pages and blogs and I guess Twitter.
0: You mentioned that Elliott and Polyev share, you know, friends in the movement. I'm thinking of Bed Woodfinden, right, who worked on Elliott's campaign and was also a former director of communications for Polyev. And so he put out a tweet where he said, I'm more depressed about the state of conservative politics in Canada right now than I've ever been. Pretty grim stuff to be saying publicly. After that tweet got a lot of conservatives talking, he followed up with this piece in Without Diminishment. This is like a relatively new conservative Substack. And the piece is called Are You Angry Enough? And I just want to quote this piece here because I found it quite interesting. And also, I think it's probably another example of the point that you were making earlier. He writes, we now assign ideological identity by association and vibe rather than conviction. And a person can be read out of the movement without a single one of their actual beliefs ever being examined. There is also a big contingent of conservative influencers in this country. And I'm curious to hear what role you think that they're playing in this infighting, right? Because up until now, we've really been talking about kind of insiders in the Conservative Party.
2: I think.

0: Let's step away from conservative insiders and influencers now and look at the conservative caucus itself, the actual MPs who make up the conservative party in opposition. And I know that they lost yet another one of their own this month in Quebec MP Richard Martel. He didn't cross the floor to the Liberals. Rather, he was appointed by Mark Carney to the Senate. And just in general, what is the vibe in caucus right now?
1: I think the vibe starts with, thank God it's the summer.

0: and we don't have to be in Ottawa anymore, which is, I think, more true for conservatives than any other party, except maybe the NDP in the last few months. Then they get home and now they're spending their summers at barbecues and with constituents, and they're kind of in what they would probably call listening mode. I'll be buzzwordy, but they do go to a lot of events and talk to a lot of people about the state of affairs in this country. I think most MPs legitimately really do enjoy that part of this and probably aren't thinking a whole lot about how to shiv their leader or what's waiting for them when they get back to Ottawa at the end of September, what the future of their party is at this juncture, a few years out from an election. I just think it is not like the thing that is going to obsess them. They're not going to lose sleep over it. It is the middle of July. It's hot out, and they don't have to, at this stage, think that much about the real politic of being a conservative.
1: Though I was interested to read on Monday, I think it was in the Hill Times, they quoted this unnamed conservative MP as saying, you know, pardon my language here, the morale is in the absolute. Is that something that you're hearing as well?
0: Yeah, I mean, I think it that kind of goes part and parcel with what I'm saying. Like, yeah, they don't feel great about being in Ottawa because Every time they come here, they're reminded that they lost, that they have very limited power. They can filibuster a bill. They can slow things down. They can be jerks about it, but they can't stop a lot as long as the Liberals have a majority. And as long as that election is like years away, man, they're not going to want to think about it. So now they have kind of an excuse. They can enter summer mode. I have no reason to think that the unnamed Hill Times source is on the wrong track there. I also wouldn't overstate it, though. Like, Pierre Poilievre's leadership result, 87.5% support in January, it was real. I don't think if he did it again today, he'd be under 50%. Like, I think not enough has changed in the country to kill his hopes of one day becoming prime minister. I think his hold on the leadership is relatively solid at this point. But in part, I think that's because it's the summer.
1: That was part of my conversation with Nick Taylor-Vasey, Ottawa Bureau Chief with Politico Canada. If you want to listen to the full episode, you can find Front Burner wherever you get your podcasts or on YouTube. I'm Jamie Poisson. Thank you so much for listening.

0: After marimba percussion, we usually go to plastic band. It's band, so like clarinet and flute and saxophone, but it's all plastic.
1: I do ukulele after lunch and guitar after ukulele.
2: My name is Arya. I'm going into grade 11, and I play the phonium, trombone, and trumpet right now.
3: My name is Jaden. I'm going into grade 12, and I'm in choir.
2: I think the biggest challenge has been

0: I've noticed that I've become more confident in singing louder in choir and like taking up solos in jazz band because I'm learning the trumpet in a jazz band this year and I've taken on like every solo on the songs. And like this program's kind of just like helped out with that because of the techniques that other teachers use.
1: It's definitely helped me a lot in terms of finding my vocal range. Before, I would just like sing whatever came on the radio, but now I actually know how to sing and what range to sing in. I go to an alternate school, so there isn't a whole lot of social aspect, and the kids who are there because they have to be there. Here, it's nice because this is where I get to do music, this is where I get to have a social life, and people actually want to be here because it's optional. And so it's just nice because during the school year, I don't have a lot of like people to talk to. It's like 30 kids that go to my school. Here, I have like 30 people that I talk to, so it's fun. Yeah.

0: This is Yukon Morning on Tuesday, July 21st. Good morning. I'm Ellen Jones. The Carcross Tagish First Nation is mourning the loss of Elder Harold Gattonsby. He was instrumental in bringing restorative justice programs to the territory. We'll speak with his wife, Colleen James, in the next hour of our program. Tradespeople are in short supply in the Yukon. We'll hear how contractors are hoping that federal money can change that. And Canada's premiers meet this week on Prince Edward Island against the backdrop of a new wave of American tariffs. We'll speak with journalist Katie O'Malley about the move. It's 11 minutes after 6, and Talar Stockton is here with our local news headlines. Good morning, Talar.
1: Morning, Ellen. So the Yukon government is obligated to have a representative public service in terms of employing Yukon First Nation citizens. But the number of people who are Yukon First Nations in the public service has hovered between 6 and 7% since 2021. And there was a power outage yesterday, as you may know. And we'll hear from some of the businesses affected in downtown Whitehorse in the newscast at 6:30. But first, we have Brenda Barnes with the weather. Are you ready?
2: Well, as ready as one can be at 6:12 in the morning. After a ripper of a day yesterday, it's going to be a little bit cooler today. High still in the 20s. Most places in the Yukon are going to see some showers this afternoon. Whitehorse, we're expecting sun and cloud, showers this afternoon, highs of 23. Teslin and Atlin, sun and showers, highs of 22. A mix of sun and cloud with showers this afternoon for Haines Junction, you'll see 23. Watson Lake, a mix of sun and cloud, local

0: smoke becoming hazy this morning, highs of 29. Increasing cloud with afternoon showers for Pelly and Carmax, highs of 23. Increasing cloud with afternoon showers or thunderstorms for Faro and Ross River, you'll see 25. Beaver Creek, cloudy with showers, highs of 20. Sun and cloud for Mayo, highs of 25. Cloud, showers for Dawson, highs of 21. Sun, cloud, and showers or thunderstorms for Old Crow and highs of 28. And on the Dempster Highway today, sun, cloud, showers, or thunderstorms, and highs of 21.
1: All right. Thanks, Brenda. I imagine Long Lake was just lined with people in Bennett Beach and Five Mile Lake. It was the place to be.
0: I was not feeling well early yesterday, but I did make it out to Long Lake yesterday afternoon and did my usual party trick of swimming from the North Cove to the point and back.
1: Okay.
0: And it was packed out there. I mean, people were parking in lines.
1: Okay. Yeah. It might have been the one hot day of summer. We'll see. We took Murphy on a long dog walk and she swam in Patty's Pond and she swam in Ice Lake. And yeah, it was nice to get out in the evening for sure.
0: I want to come back and my next life is Murphy.
1: Okay. Sunshine right now in Whitehorse, 13 degrees. Watson Lake already 14. Teslin 9 and Haines Junction at 7 this morning. Burwash 12 for you. Beaver Creek and Pelly Ranch both 14. Carmack 11, 9 in Faro, Dawson and Mayo both 11, and Old Crow, the hot spot right now at 14 minutes after 6, already 19 degrees. Rock River on the Dempster Highway 17, although it is quite windy. East winds at 49, gusts to 61 kilometers per hour. Once again, Whitehorse, sunshine 13 degrees, and as we say, 14 minutes after 6. Well, as you've heard on World Report, the U.S. is hitting Canada with a major tariff escalation on a wide range of Canadian goods. The White House says this is in response to what they're calling Canada's retaliation against U.S. trade policy and Canadian discrimination against U.S. motor vehicles, dairy, and alcohol. The move comes as Canada's premiers are set to meet with the Prime Minister later this week. They're gathering in Charlottetown, where the new 50% tariffs will likely be top of mind. Host of Power and Politics, David Cochrane, has more on how this will change the Premier's meeting.
2: I think it's pretty clear to say that this is going to change the entire focus and agenda for this week. They were coming here to talk about interprovincial trade, major projects, the economic development agenda. The premiers are trying to find a way to put increasing healthcare transfers on the agenda for Thursday when they meet with the Prime Minister, when really what they're talking about is more of the Mark Carney economic development agenda. And now this latest sideswipe from Donald Trump. I mean, if you go through this list, it's obviously not something that they slapped together because it's quite long. And as you said, everything from essential oils and grapefruit, to auto parts and hockey sticks, it's designed obviously to do some damage in as many places as possible. But just speaking with, say, three or four provinces at this point, they don't think it's going to cause fractures in that Team Canada unity that's kind of been on display ever since Donald Trump started doing Donald Trump things shortly after the inauguration. I was just texting with someone in the Ontario government where I said, is there a world in which Doug Ford would relent on the LCBO issue? And I was told absolutely not, which I had expected, but it's always good to check before you say it on television. And the point was made that Canada needs more points of leverage, not fewer points of leverage. And the complaining you have heard about alcohol from senior members of the Trump administration, they basically see it as a tell. This is something they're feeling. This is something that's hurting them. You're hearing it out of California. Please take our wine back. We don't support this guy. You look at Kentucky and other places in that part of the United States where they make bourbon and whiskey. There's going to be an election in the midterms coming up. The Trump loyalists just spent $35 million U.S. to win a nomination in Kentucky to take out Thomas Massie, right? The guy who's been pushing for the Epstein files release, with essentially someone who's seen as a carpetbagger. They need to show something to the voters of Kentucky to get them to keep that seat Republican, even though the well-known Republican has been ousted for making trouble for Donald Trump, standing up for your alcohol industry, which has been getting hammered by the Canadian boycott, is one way to do it. So this is going to change the focus of this week. I'm not sure if it's going to change the posture of the provinces, which all seem pretty stuck together. 8 of 10 still have alcohol off the shelves. Alberta and Saskatchewan are the outliers. Curious to see what Scott Moe and Daniel Smith have to say about this latest move.
1: And that's the host of CBC's Power and

Politics, David Cochrane. Scott Moe, the Premier of Saskatchewan, did say this morning that he expects Ottawa will ask the provinces and territories to end the U.S. alcohol ban. Now, the White House is using Section 338 of the Trade Act of 1930 as its legal framework. The Trade Act has never been used before. It covers a wide range of exports from about 500 product categories like dairy, plywood, cement,

0: struck down or legally tested. And so, as we have previously talked about, the United States keeps jumping from one tariff measure to another and forcing other countries, including Canada, to play whack-a-mole a little bit, right? Every time, mm-hmm. for example, those other tariffs were struck down by the U.S. Supreme Court, they pivoted to a measure under Section 122, which was actually expiring this week. And so this is, you know, the next tariff in line. And the other advantage that this tariff has from the U.S. administration perspective is that it can be unilaterally imposed. It doesn't require an investigation into by, you know, a court or anything else. And so the U.S. president can just impose this at his whim.
1: And William, as you mentioned, it has not been struck down or legally tested. So how will we know if it does hold up legally?
0: Well, we can either challenge this ourselves as Canada, or importers can challenge this and run it through the U.S. court system with the ultimate aim of striking it down or saying that this was not properly imposed. Or we can challenge this measure under the CUSMA, our trade agreement with the United States, on the basis that it is clearly a contravention of the agreement. Our trade agreement does not allow us to impose unilateral tariffs against another partner.
1: And William, just to add to that a little bit, so to use Section 338, the U.S. has to prove that Canada is actively discriminating against American products. From an international trade law perspective, does the U.S. actually have a case here?
0: Well, so under the framework, it depends on the framework under which they would be testing this, right? So if they're testing this and we're challenging it under our trade agreement, which actually forms the backbone of how Canada could challenge this, it would not hold water, we believe. Obviously, it's early days here. But the trade agreement itself does not allow for a party to impose a tariff and a counter tariff or prove discrimination or anything of the sort. So this would not fly under our trade agreement. Now, under U.S. law and whether we could test this through U.S. court systems, that's a bit of a different story. But clearly here, the United States have decided that under international law, under the World Trade Organization rules, that ultimately they don't care too much about the rule of law here.
2: That's William Pellerin, an international trade lawyer at McMillan LLP in Ottawa. We'll have more on this story on World Report at 7, and you can read more now at cbcnews.ca. We'll also ask Katie O'Malley about it on Ottawa Report in the next half hour. Staying with economics, more than a week after the U.S. and Iran started trading airstrikes, the Strait of Hormuz is once again a flashpoint, and that's impacting global oil markets. Warren Mabey has more on what that could mean here in Canada. He's the director of the Institute for Energy and Environmental Policy at Queen's University. Good morning, Warren.
3: Good morning.
2: So as fighting between the U.S. and Iran continues to escalate, what's happening to the flow of oil through the Strait of Hormuz?
3: Well, really, that flow has been reduced to just a trickle. There was a point over the last few weeks during the ceasefire where I wouldn't say we were getting back to normal traffic through the Strait, but we were seeing significant numbers of ships, you know, maybe in the 30 ship a day sort of range. That's dropped right back down to just a few ships traversing the Strait and very few oil tankers. So we're not seeing much oil going through, and that means that 20 million barrels of oil that would normally flow through the Strait is once again sort of missing from that global supply.
2: Right. We've seen this on again, off again situation when it comes to fighting between the U.S. and Iran. If there is another pause, like how what have we learned with how quickly the flow of oil can resume?
3: Yeah, what we've seen is that it does take a few days, maybe close to a week, for traffic really to start picking up. I think it's because the big fleet, you know, the big carriers, they're waiting for some assurance that it's a real ceasefire, that they're not just going to get the ship halfway there and then discover that people have opened fire again. I think that some stability is what's needed in order to get those ships moving. And there are a lot of ships right now waiting to move. So in the case of a ceasefire, I think we'd be looking at a few days before we'd really start to see

0: significant movements again.
1: Okay. Now, Houthis in Yemen announced a naval blockade of Saudi Arabia yesterday, blocking oil exports to Asia via the Red Sea. So what impact could that have on oil supplies?
0: Yeah, so we don't know how effective that blockade will be just yet. You know, it's early days. But if it is successful in stopping the flow of Saudi oil through the south end of the Red Sea, it really leaves Saudi Arabia with only one pathway to global markets, and that's through the Suez Canal. It's a long route, and it's a bottleneck in the system, the canal itself. So it will really restrict Saudi Arabia's ability to get much oil out into the market. That's going to keep pushing prices up, and it's going to really hit Saudi Arabia, because this has been one way that they've maintained income during all of this disruption, is being able to ship through the Red Sea.
1: Right. Okay. How is all of this disruption? How is it affecting oil prices?
0: So we have seen oil prices going back up, trading in the range of $90 for Brent crude, which is the international standard. That's up from about $65 just a week ago. And that, you know, it's a relatively fast increase. Prices aren't responding quite as quickly as they did at the beginning of this conflict. I think that the markets are really wary of the volatility here. They understand that, you know, a conflict one day could turn into a ceasefire the next. And so they're a little bit slower to respond, but it's still edging back up towards that $100 a barrel mark.
1: Yeah, and we're seeing those prices go up at the pumps as well. But when the war first began, Warren, some people were predicting oil prices could double or quadruple. So why hasn't that happened?
0: I think that part of the reason we haven't seen the real sharp increases and the big spikes that some people expected is a couple reasons. One, the United States, Canada, even Russia, these are all now major oil producers. And that offsets some of the lost production that hasn't flowed through the straits. I think the other reason is electrification. Big economies like China that are a long way along that electrification road, they still need oil, but they might not need it as desperately as they would have 5 years ago or 10 years ago. And that's stopping the prices from really exploding. I think that that has been, you know, a really positive sort of an outcome. And it shows that electrification does help to isolate or insulate people from these types of disruptions.
1: Okay. What about the rest of the summer? What can Canadians expect when it comes to fuel prices?
0: Unfortunately, if the conflict continues, I think that we can expect those fuel prices, you know, to be pushing towards a $2 a liter mark for gasoline, a little bit higher usually for diesel fuel. It's a bad time for it to happen. A lot of people are planning trips or taking vacations, and it hits Canadians very hard. So, you know, until the conflict ends, we do anticipate that the prices will stay high for fuel.
1: And how can Canada protect itself from all of this volatility, do you think?
0: I think that it's energy diversification. I think we need to be looking at strategies to give consumers alternatives. That means more electrification, working on the electrical grid. I know the Prime Minister has that in mind. You know, it's a bit tough for Canada because we do make money when oil prices are high, and we want a strategy that allows us to take advantage of that to some extent. But at the same time, consumers really do pay a lot when prices spike. And oil prices, we can't control, you know, the national price. It's all an international price. So the best thing we can do is diversify our energy sources. That will give us more options in these types of situations.
1: Okay, gotcha. Warren, I appreciate your time again this morning. Thank you.
0: Thank you for having me.
1: And Warren Mabey is the director of the Institute for Energy and Environmental Policy at Queen's University. Here are the Barrel Boys with Run for Water.

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1: This is the CBC News. Good morning. I'm Talar Stockton. The number of Yukon First Nations people employed by the territorial government has been hovering between 6 and 7% since 2021. The latest numbers out continue that pattern. Last year, just over 13% of workers within the territorial government were Indigenous, and less than half of those employees were Yukon First Nations. Jen Gamere is the minister responsible for the public service.
2: You know, the fact that we've maintained is good. Certainly increasing would be better. But we're also, as an employer, up against other factors, right? There's many other Yukon First Nation governments and agencies and entities that also have the same objective. So, you know, we also want to support Yukon First Nation governments in their retention and capacity development.
1: Under Chapter 22 of the Umbrella Final Agreement, government is obliged to increase the number of Yukon First Nations people within the public service. Gamere says YG wants to achieve that goal and it's continuing to invest in programs to do so. Parts of the territory were surprised by an unplanned power outage yesterday. The outage affected Dawson City, Mayo, Teslin, and parts of Whitehorse, including businesses downtown. It lasted a little over an hour, and for some businesses, it happened at their busiest time. Megan Breen works at the Burnt Toast Cafe in downtown Whitehorse. She says the outage hit in the middle of a rush.
3: I was taking a payment at a table, and all of a sudden, completely out. All you can hear is gas from all the crowd. No one knew what was going on. And next thing you know, people are standing at the door waiting to be seated. But we don't know what to do because we have no idea what's going on.
1: Breen estimates staff turned away at least 20 tables because of the outage. Yukon Energy says it's investigating the cause. Yukon tradespeople hope an additional $2 billion federal dollars will ease some problems in the industry. Ottawa says the funding aims to hire more workers to build homes, infrastructure, and defense needs. It's still unclear how much money will go to the Yukon. John Vogt is the owner of Vogt Homes in Whitehorse. He's also the chair of the Home Builders Caucus of the Yukon Contractors Association. He hopes the funding will help promote the industry to young people.
4: We have been so short on tradespeople forever. Like, I have struggled to find employees.

0: issues for years. Anyone who's good is snapped up right away. And we struggle to encourage people to take on the trades and to come in. And so if the funding is going to help these people get into the trades and we can grow that trades market, like, it's going to help.
1: The $2 billion will come over 5 years through provincial and territorial agreements. The Paradise Music Festival is roughly 3 weeks away and tickets are nearly sold out. Organizers say about 125 weekend pass tickets are left. The annual electronic dance music event is hosted every year south of Whitehorse at Ketley's Canyon. Organizer Tim Milson-Lebreux says musicians are coming from all over.
2: My true passion for Paradise comes from how much it's a community event, and I get to watch everyone come together, build something beautiful in whatever capacity they contribute in. And it feels like, you know, in a challenging time in the world, everyone gets to pull together and build something beautiful.
1: Between August 7th and 9th, the two-day festival will feature visual and performance art. There are 39 musicians on the bill. Organizers expect roughly 500 people to attend. And nearly 100 athletes ran, biked, and swam this weekend in Haines Junction at the Pine Lake Triathlon. The race involved a 1 kilometer swim, 24 kilometers of cycling, and a 6 kilometer run. Amelia Monstad helped organize it. She also participated and came upon a surprise.
3: I can swim, I can bike, I can run, but I've never put them all together, so it's pretty cool. Yeah, it was a nice warm day, like crazy to have bluebird skies. We just saw a bear though. Did you see your text message? There was a little black bear on the trail. I was like, is that a dog or a bear? Oh my God.
1: Kluane Lake Research Station PhD student Adam Chulker cheered his colleague on.
4: You know, Ale, he's a tough guy. He likes competition. He loves his outdoor sports. So, you know, we knew he was a good swimmer. He's a great biker. He was a little bit, you know, hesitant about the run, but I'm sure he'll do great.
1: And that's the second year running for the triathlon. And that is your CBC News for 6:30. For more news anytime, head to cbc.ca/north.
5: All right. Thanks so much, Talara. Imagine Pine Lake was a popular place to be last night, too, with the weather. And we did get a message from David Miller. He says we did set some temperature records for yesterday in Faro and Old Crow. He was looking over data from Environment and Climate Change Canada. Faro got up to 31.1 Celsius, beating an old record of 30.5. That was set on July 20th in 2001. Old Crow got up to 29.8, beating an old record of 29.7 on July 20th in 2021. So yeah, hot Monday in the Yukon yesterday.
6: Well, it's doubtful we're going to be reaching any records today.
5: Okay.
6: But it is still going to be sunny and hot for the most part. But most parts of the Yukon are going to see some showers this afternoon. That's true for Whitehorse, Teslin, Atlin, and Haines Junction. Sun cloud showers this afternoon, highs of 23. Watson Lake, sun cloud, local smoke for you, highs of 29. Pelly and Carmacks, increasing cloudiness, afternoon showers, highs of 23. Increasing cloud with showers for Faro and Ross River, and highs of 25. Cloudy with showers for Beaver Creek, highs of 20. Sun and cloud for Mayo, highs of 25. Cloud and showers this afternoon for Dawson, highs of 21. Old Crow, a mix of sun and cloud with showers or thunderstorms, highs of 28. On the Dempster Highway, sun and cloud and showers or thunderstorms, and highs of 21.
5: All right. Thanks, Brenda. In Whitehorse right now, sunshine and 13. In fact, we're in the double digits in most Yukon communities. 14 in Watson Lake. Teslin at 9 and Haines Junction's the cool spot, I guess, at 7. Burwash, 12 for you. Beaver Creek, 14. Carmacks, 11. Already 16 at Pelly Ranch, Fort Selkirk today. Faro at 9. Dawson and Mayo, both 11. Old Crow, already 19. So that's the hot spot this morning. And Rock River along the northern portion of the Dempster Highway. It's 17, although windy. East winds at 49, gusts to 61 kilometers per hour. Once again, Whitehorse, sunshine, 13 degrees at 22 and a half minutes now before 7. And Phil DeMont has today's top stories from the CBC Business Desk.
7: Good morning. On Monday, U.S. President Donald Trump slapped a new set of tariffs on Canadian goods going to the U.S. But right now, analysts are saying our economy might not be too damaged by these new tariffs. But there are hints that things could go sideways quickly. Washington slapped levies on a wide range of Canadian exports heading south. Cars and trucks, some wine, even toilet paper. Apparently we export more than $300 million worth of TP to the U.S. annually. The move, according to the White House,

0: White House is because Canada unfairly targets American exports coming up here, mainly in liquor. The administration has also been upset with our supply management system in the dairy sector. CIBC says the new tariffs affect about $20 billion of Canadian exports, or about 5.5% of our trade, and only 0.5% of America's overall imports. Also, the provision used by the White House for the new tariffs, Section 338, hasn't been used since 1949. So much like Trump's earlier tariffs, this move could face legal challenges as well. The risk for the U.S. could be cement. Canada exports 4% of all the cement used in the U.S. annually, 35% in some states. Since Americans pay U.S. tariffs, the cost of putting up a new home or building could jump in some places. For Canada, the risk is more diplomatic. We're one of the few countries to retaliate when the U.S. imposed wide-ranging tariffs last year. Ottawa could probably lose some of its elbows-up credibility if the government concedes on supply management this time around. Now that the Soccer World Cup is over, we're getting a sense of the financial results. For Canada, the gains look pretty modest, but they were always expected to be a bit of a ho-hum economic factor anyway. Before the FIFA tournament began, BMO predicted Canada's economy would gain only 0.1% in its GDP from hosting these games, and that's looking to be accurate. Bars and breweries in Canada experienced an increase of 16% in the number of transactions for the 2 weeks of the tournament. But experts say a chunk of those sales were merely taken away from other area businesses, and most of the money gains were from higher prices at rooms and restaurants rather than from more customers. There were predictions of about 300,000 foreign visitors coming here to take in the matches. Toronto and Vancouver, though, have only experienced a 5% rise in the number of foreigners landing at their airports. By contrast, the World Football Federation, who put on the tournament, raked in about $9 billion U.S. in revenue from the games. But that increase was mostly from expanding the number of teams competing to 48 from 32 in 2022. That resulted in 104 matches played versus about 64 previously. Here's something that you might not think could hurt your business: the type font you use on your logo and ads. But it could go wrong because you either misread your customers, who like the old look, or you didn't eyeball the finished product. An example of the former is a 2024 rebranding of Jaguar, the car company. Gone was the iconic cat jumping out of the name. In its place, a mishmash of trendy lettering that annoyed customers. The more fun failures? In 2016, Chanel ran an ad campaign, "I love Coco." The typeface read, "I love cow." But the winner? Belle Chic popped out a tote bag in 2017 with the slogan, "My favorite color is glitter," on the bag. Instead, the trendy font made it read, "My favorite color is Hitler." Details matter. For CBC Radio, I'm Phil DeMont.
1: Do they ever? All right. Thanks so much, Phil. We're going to talk more now about the new wave of 50% tariffs that U.S. President Donald Trump is hitting Canada with. It's an escalation in the president's ongoing trade war. The move will give Canada's 13 premiers lots to talk about today as they gather on Prince Edward Island for their annual summer meeting. For a closer look, we've reached Katie O'Malley. She's a journalist who writes for iPolitics in Ottawa. Good morning, Katie.
2: Good morning.
1: So what do we know so far about these new tariffs?
2: Yeah, so according to the executive order signed yesterday by the president, as you noted, it will impose a new 50% tariff on, it is a wide range of Canadian goods, but the, intrepid folks at CBC News have actually been going through the list, and there's some interesting choices. Specifically, it covers about, I think it's something like 300 items, about $20 billion worth of Canadian exports. That's the estimate. That's about 5% of the total. But while some of them seem to kind of make sense in a symbolic way, like hockey sticks and other gear, down jackets, there are also kind of almost seemingly random things like candles and hammers and synthetic wigs. So definitely some heads being scratched as to exactly what the motivation here is. Also worth noting that this is the first time this particular provision of the U.S. trade law has been used by this president or any president to impose taxes on a trading partner. And the idea is it can only be used if the country that is the target is deemed to be discriminating against U.S. producers or exporters compared to a third party. And the three areas that the executive order outlined as sort of qualifying for this move are, first of all, the ongoing provincial territorial ban on buying Canadian

0: American booze. Also, the counter tariffs that were put in place on U.S.-made automobiles that are not covered by the existing Canada-U.S.-Mexico trade deal. And interestingly, their complaint that the Canadians treat U.K. cheese more favorably than the American alternative. So those are the three specific areas. There's definitely some question as to whether or not this will actually stand up legally in court. As we know, the president has had some of his other tools taken away by the court over the way he has used that authority. And this is seen as almost being maybe a test case. And if it does hold up, this is something that he might want to use against other countries as well in an effort to kind of pressure them into striking a trade deal that is favorable for the U.S.
1: Yeah. Let's talk about the timing, though. Like, why is this happening now?
0: Honestly, it's not really clear. I get the sense of reading reaction from people who pay a lot more attention to the day-to-day kind of trade dynamics than I do, for one. They've been anticipating something like this for a while, particularly because after the courts took away the use of that emergency tariff power, the president can no longer use that to kind of, impose and reimpose tariffs without going to Congress for approval. This was seen as being the clause that he was likely next seize upon to do that. So there was an anticipation this was coming. Why this week and not last week or next week is not entirely clear. In the context of the now sort of officially launched review of the Canada-U.S.-Mexico deal, it's pretty clearly an attempt to get Canada to make some concessions before the U.S. will even go back to the table to talk about this stuff with them. But again, why now and not some other time? Not entirely clear as yet.
1: Okay. Let's talk about reaction. How are Canadian officials reacting so far?
0: I mean, it's been interesting. I get the sense they, too, definitely the Prime Minister's office and federal officials do seem to have been anticipating this. In a statement released last night, the Prime Minister called it the latest in a series of unilateral U.S. trade actions that are in direct violation of the existing CUSMA. And he noted that Canada, as is its right, have nearly matched those measures. He also kind of reiterated that Canada has made, he called it, a detailed and comprehensive proposal to resolve the dispute and remaining irritants, and is ready to intensify those discussions in the coming week. We've also heard from a couple of different premiers, Ontario Premier Doug Ford, probably not surprisingly, saying that if this does go ahead in 30 days, which is where the clock is ticking now, he wants to see matching dollar-for-dollar tariffs from Canada on U.S. products. I think only thing they're explicitly calling for that right now, but all of them who have come out have spoken out against it and suggested that these are unjustified, unhelpful, possibly illegal in the sense that they will not hold up in court, and something that, you know, that they'd like to see the U.S. kind of dial it back on that, and really pointing to, you know, the fact that this is treatment that, you know, I'll quote Nova Scotia Premier Tim Houston. He noted that as our province and country work together to fight wildfires, President Trump responds with more threats and punishing tariffs. At this point, we should not be surprised. Real friends do not threaten you when you are in trouble. They step up and help. So I think that that kind of sums up some of the reaction.
1: Right. Yeah. Okay. What about the U.S. alcohol ban? We know that's something the Americans are annoyed about. Do you think Ottawa might ask the rest of the provinces and territories who are still banning it, that they might ask them to lift that boycott or that ban?
0: I think if they did, they would be politely told to take a long walk off a short pier. I really do not get the sense that any of the provinces and territories, which is actually all of them except for Alberta and Saskatchewan, as far as I know, still have that ban in place. I don't think now is the moment where they really feel like being a good faith gesture. And I think that kind of comes down to has made some pretty significant concessions. There was, you know, dropping the digital services tax. There have been other moves that have been made. It does essentially appear to have gotten us anywhere. So I think the idea that that has value has diminished somewhat. So, yeah, I don't know if the Prime Minister would actually ask them to do that. I don't think such a request would be viewed favorably.
1: Okay, yeah. How will this move, though, affect the agenda as the premiers gather for their annual meeting this week in Prince Edward Island?
0: I mean, the reality is it was always going to dominate, particularly their

0: meeting together as premiers on Wednesday, and then they meet with the prime minister on Thursday. That meeting with the prime minister was going to be an update on the state of play in terms of both the CUSMA renegotiation, but also the greater picture in terms of Canada-US relations. That is still going to be very much at the top of, and at this point, possibly the only item on the agenda for that meeting. In terms of the premiers and their meeting of the Council of the Federation beforehand, I think realistically it's going to take up, you know, some of the oxygen in the room. However, they do have some other issues that I think they'd like to discuss, including removing internal trade barriers, which, as you know, has been kind of an ongoing process, and as is so often the case, it turned out to be maybe a little more complicated than it sounded in some cases, and still sort of looking to get agreements there. But they're also going to want to talk about, you know, things like healthcare funding and making sure that they've got that in place, infrastructure, the major projects office. There's a list, and Premier Ford has said that he really would like to revisit the issue of a national fire strategy. Given that Ontario is experiencing some pretty severe wildfires at the moment, that is obviously very top of mind for him.
1: Absolutely. All right, Katie, appreciate this. Thank you.
0: Have a great day. Bye-bye.
1: Katie O'Malley is a journalist who writes for iPolitics in Ottawa. 11 minutes before 7.

Let's start your morning in a good way with good intentions. Shall we get into some tunes? G'way everyone, it's Salome Barker and you're listening to Good Medicine. I'm bringing new music from Ganin to you folks today. Ganin is the stage name for Karen Panette Fontaine, an Innu singer-songwriter who comes from the community of Washut Maliotiem on the north shore of Quebec. Ganin's music career has just been on the up since she got started professionally back in 2019. She's gone on to release one full-length album and five singles while performing at festivals and shows across the country. In 2019, Ganin got started with Florent Falant's Nikamu Mam Uyatun Collective, a songwriting residency facilitating collaboration between Indigenous and non-Indigenous youth. Florent Falant is a well-known Innu musician who was born in Labrador. It's so important for established musicians like Florent to start these types of collectives. Being able to mentor other Innu artists is how you build a long-lasting community and give opportunities to youth. This intergenerational way of learning is what our ancestors dreamed of. This is Ganin featuring Heron with Bras Solaires. Thanks for listening. Namotis.

0: goes to Salome Barker in St. John's, Newfoundland and Labrador for that pick. 6 minutes now before seven. Well, another Dawson City Music Festival has come and gone. The new executive director, Sean Brody, spoke with CBC's Dave White on Airplay all about the 2026 festival.
1: Well, it feels great. Right now, like a pretty great sense of relief. Everyone's at the airport on their flights. They should be in Whitehorse or beyond by now. So, yeah, it feels good to have things wrapped up and just to have had a smooth festival where the energy felt really good and the performances were amazing and the audience responses were really great. And for me as a first-time festival director, it was just, yeah, very gratifying to see it go off so well.
2: Now, I mean, your position is so interesting since you came on board, you know, at such an interesting time. And we talked about this a couple of weeks ago where you realized, you know, what this whole event means to the community and the Yukon as a whole. So
1: yeah.
2: What stood out for you from the weekend, like just in terms of, you know, just that effort and what it's like to be a part of it?
1: Yeah, well, I think last time we spoke, it was just sort of getting going in terms of, like, I was starting to see how the volunteers and our committee heads and our, like long-time people that have been involved in this were just emerging and starting to take on their roles. And now I've seen, like, the full extent of what they do and how much time and energy is put into this festival by people who just are so passionate for it. And it's totally extraordinary. And what I hear from the musicians up here is that it's unlike any other festival, which is what I felt when I was first here playing at it last year. Same kind of response. It's just like, it's such a beautiful, unique place. And just the level of Northern hospitality that is shown to the bands that are up here it's really extraordinary, and it's really appreciated by them. Like, everybody was going on and on to me about what a wonderful time they had and how soon they want to be able to come back.
2: Yeah. Was there any particular comment or anybody that, you know, anything you'd like to highlight?
1: Dan Megan loved the food. Which, yeah, he made note of that to me a few times after, like, several meals. And Dan's an old friend of mine, so we go way back, and we're honest with each other, you know? So, yeah, he was really impressed with the level of the food, and it's you know, our folks from our community who take over the kitchen at the arena in town here to make three meals a day for the bands, and then they're shuttled back and forth from the arena to the park. And it's this whole ecosystem that exists and has been in place for some time, you know, and several of our committee heads would just tell me, we got this. You don't need to worry. You don't need to worry about us. We're doing what we do. And if there's an issue or whatever, we'll let you know, but otherwise just don't worry about it. And yeah, they just did it. And

0: and they do it tremendously.
1: Sean Brody is the executive director of the Dawson City Music Festival. Tallar Stockton is back with a look at what's happening locally in our news. Hi, Tallar.
2: Hello, Ellen. So the Yukon government is obligated under the Umbrella Final Agreement to try to achieve a public service that reflects the demographics of the Yukon, essentially. But for the last 5 years, the number of Yukon First Nations people within the public service has been between 6% and 7%. So we'll have that story for you at 7:30. And there's also exciting news out of Dawson City. They're hoping to have the new rec center building there by September, with the goal being to open in 2028. But right now they're looking for folks to submit ideas for the name of the building, which will replace the Art and Margaret Fye Center. And Yukon Energy is investigating the cause of a power outage yesterday, which affected communities across the territory, including Teslin, Whitehorse, Mayo, and Dawson City. So we'll have those stories for you and more in half an hour's time. Ellen.
1: All right. Thanks so much, Tallar. Also, in the next hour of our program, tradespeople are in short supply in the territory, so we'll hear how contractors are hoping federal money can change that. So that story is coming up. Also, a team of paddlers from Whitehorse broke the canoe record in the Yukon 1000, so they'll join us in the studio a little later on our program. So lots to come. We're heading up to World Report at 7 o'clock.

0: This is Yukon Morning on Tuesday, July 21st. Good morning. I'm Ellen Jones. Carcross Tagish First Nation Elder Harold Gattensby has died. His work included bringing restorative justice programs to the Yukon. We'll speak with his wife about his life and legacy. Local contractors are hopeful that federal money can get young people into the trades. We'll hear how they want the trades to be promoted. And the Ombudsman is marking its 30th anniversary of the Ombudsman Act with the gift of amending the Act. And an open house this week. We'll tell you more coming up. 11 minutes after 7, Talar Stockton is back with our local news headlines. Good morning, Talar.
1: Morning, Ellen. So, the Yukon government is obligated to ensure it's increasing the number of Yukon First Nations people employed in the public service. But the minister responsible says that can be challenging with many governments and agencies competing for labor. And what should the new rec center in Dawson City be called? The Klondike Ice Queen's Barn? Or should it take after the current rec center, the Art and Margaret Fry Center? The town is asking folks to submit ideas for the name of the building set to open in 2028. Brenda, do you have any ideas as to what this new center should be called?
2: I might have some bias towards the one that includes the word barn, so I don't think that you can count me as like an impartial observer on this one.
1: Okay, how about you impartially observe the weather for today?
2: I don't know how impartial I can be because yesterday was so hot, but it is going to continue to be hot in the 20s, but most places are going to see showers this afternoon. That's true for Whitehorse, Teslin, Atlin, and Haines Junction. Sun, cloud, showers, highs of 23. Watson Lake, sun and cloud with local smoke becoming hazy early this morning, highs of 29. Pelly and Carmax, increasing cloudiness, afternoon showers, highs of 23. Increasing cloud with showers this afternoon for Faro and Ross River, you'll see highs of 25. Beaver Creek, cloudy with showers today, highs of 20. Sun and cloud for Mayo, highs of 25. Dawson, increasing cloudiness with showers late this afternoon, highs of 21. Old Crow, a mix of sun and cloud with showers or thunderstorms, highs of 28. And on the Dempster Highway today, a mix of sun and cloud with showers or thunderstorms and highs of 21.
0: Thanks so much, Brenda. And taking a look, before we take a look at current conditions, a reminder once again, we did have set some new temperature records for Monday, for July 20th, rather. David Miller, the retired Weather Service specialist, was looked over some data from Environment to Climate Change Canada and found that in Faro, you set a new record, 31.1 Celsius, beating the old record of 30.5. And in Old Crow, a new record set for July 20th, 29.8 degrees Celsius. It got up to beating 29.7. So that was a close one from 2021. So yes, it was quite a warm day and continuing a warm start to our day here right across the territory. In Whitehorse, 13 degrees and sunny. Watson Lake already 17. Teslin 11. Burwash 12. Haines Junction at 9. Beaver Creek 14 for you. Carmax 11. Pelly Ranch 16. Faro 13. Dawson right now at the airport 12. Mayo will get a community report from Mayo and find out how the gardens are growing. 14 right now at the Mayo Airport and mostly cloudy. Old Crow is the hot spot, already 19 degrees, and Rock River on the Dempster Highway, 17 with east winds at 45, gusts to 54 kilometers per hour. Once again, Whitehorse, sunshine, 13 degrees at 14 minutes now after 7. And time for sports with Scott Regehr. Good morning, Scott.
3: Hey, Ellen.
0: So with the World Cup now behind us, what's next for Canadian soccer?
3: Well, quite a lot, actually. The draw for the CONCACAF Nations League is going to be held on Thursday. Canada is one of the top four ranked teams in its region, so is guaranteed a spot in the quarterfinals with that tournament starting in September. And then you have the CONCACAF Under-20 Championship. That gets underway on Friday. Canada's younger men will be trying to qualify for the Olympics. If they do it, it'll be the first time since 1984. And they'll also be trying to make an impression on their coach, Jesse Marsh, who isn't just in charge of this country's senior side, as he tries to grow the game here from the ground up. Kenneth Heiner-Moller is the sporting director for Canada's national teams, and he says Marsh's commitment is extremely important.
4: This is what you want with your national team coach. You want a coach that's actually interested in the pathway. Having this opportunity to, for the players to actually show themselves to the national team coach is massive. And for Jesse to work with the players as well. So he knows, like, where is the potential? Where can we actually push the buttons? There's so many positives. And now the opportunity for us to have him coach as well is a perfect match for this one.
3: That's Kenneth Heiner-Moeller speaking with One Soccer. The reality is, as impressive as Canada's team was at this recent World Cup, many of the players will likely age out before the next one is held. Striker Kyle Larin, defender Richie Larea, midfielder Stefan Eustachio, they're all in their 30s or about to be, meaning replacements need to be groomed. So get ready, Ellen, to see a lot of Ralph Prezo, Nico Segura, and Promise David. And for more on what lies ahead for this Canadian men's team, Chris Jones has done a nice write-up that's on our CBC website this morning.
0: Oh, excellent. Okay, I'll look for that. Let's switch sports now, where the Women's Tennis Association has made a controversial decision.
3: It has. Starting today, Ellen, it is introducing mandatory gene testing for all of its players. It will be a requirement if they're to compete at the 2028 Los Angeles Olympics. The WTA says the testing is to, quote-unquote, preserve the integrity of women's pro tennis and maintain fair competition for all players. World number one Aryna Sabalenka was asked her thoughts about the possibility of competing against trans athletes.
5: I have nothing to do against them, but I feel like they still got huge advantage over the women. And I think it's just not fair to a woman to basically face biologically men. The woman been working the whole life to reach her limit, and then she has to face a man, like, which biologically much stronger.
3: That's Aryna Sabalenka speaking on the Piers Morgan Show. The WTA's new policy brings it in line with U.S. President Donald Trump's executive order on sports ahead of the 2028 Olympics. Now, it's unclear how many, if any, transgender women are competing at the Olympic level. The WTA says the policy distinguishes between biological sex and gender identity, and that there is no intent to disrespect or question the gender identity or the dignity of any person. The mandatory gender screening, already conducted by the governing bodies of track and field, skiing, and boxing, has been criticized by human rights experts as well as activist groups.
0: Okay, let's talk baseball now, Scott. We're jeepers. If the Blue Jays are going to make it to another World Series, they need to get back on track soon.
3: Yeah, like right away. Yeah.

yesterday. They're almost two-thirds of the way through their season right now, Ellen, and after a loss last night against Tampa, they sit at the bottom of their division. Now, fortunately for them, their division, indeed the whole American League, is pretty mediocre. To wit, even though Toronto's eight games below 500,

0: hasn't hit a home run at home this entire season.
1: That's wild.
0: It came close last night. Meanwhile, with the trade deadline fast approaching, an interesting name has been linked with the light-hitting Jays. Their former shortstop, Bo Bichette.
1: Really?
0: Said to be available from the New York Mets.
1: Huh, okay.
0: Could you imagine?
1: If he comes back.
0: What would your mom have to say about that?
1: She'd be happy. It might help Vladdy since they're such good buds, right?
0: Maybe I know.
1: Get him back on track.
0: You're going to do something.
1: Exactly. All right, Scott, so thanks so much for this.
0: You betcha.
1: That is Scott Reger with CBC Sports. We're at 19 and a half minutes now after 7. Well, the Yukon Ombudsman Act is turning 30 this year. The act allows for a grievance procedure that is independent of government. Typically, that comes in the form of complaints and investigations stemming from them. To mark the anniversary, the independent officer has announced they'll be amending the act. Jason Pedler is the Yukon Ombudsman, and he joins us now in the studio. Good morning, Jason.
2: Good morning.
1: So this is something you've been advocating now for years, but remind us, why is it important to update the Ombudsman Act?
2: Yeah, so not only myself, but my predecessors have gone on the record to say that the Act, which is, of course, 30 years old, needs some amending. One of the biggest pieces that is missing from our Act is the ability to conduct own motion investigations. So that means that if I don't need to have a complaint walk through the door before we can launch an investigation. So we often hear stories on your show, for example, or stories in the community of something that we absolutely could deal with and investigate, but unless we have that complaint in hand, we don't have a way of opening an investigation. And we are the only jurisdiction that has an ombudsperson or an ombudsman anywhere in the world that we can find that doesn't have this fundamental principle of ombudsmanship, which is the ability to conduct own motion and investigation. So that's just one piece that needs amending.
1: Yeah, give us another example. What else are you hoping to amend?
2: Yeah, to broaden. So we only can investigate authorities, as they're called under the Act, that are listed under the Act. And one of the biggest missing pieces or missing authority is municipalities. So we've heard from municipalities themselves, we've heard from citizens, and we receive complaints quite regularly about a complaint with the municipality, whether it be your garbage collection or some other interaction with the municipality. And unfortunately, we are unable to deal with that complaint because we don't have jurisdiction. And when you think about municipalities, again, they're so active in everyday Yukoners' lives, there's not really an avenue for complaints. There's not a requirement to have a complaint program at all, escalation program within the municipality. So it's often left with either the complaint being unresolved, maybe sometimes it does get resolved, or requires maybe legal intervention. So we think that that's a glaring oversight or something that needs to be addressed.
1: Are municipalities covered in other ombudsman acts in other jurisdictions?
2: Yeah, the vast majority, not everyone, but the vast majority of ombuds offices across Canada do have municipalities as, well, in some of the larger ones, you either have to have your own ombudsman in a large, like a city like Toronto or Montreal. You have to have your own ombudsperson. If you don't, then you would be subject to the ombudsman of that province.
1: Okay, gotcha. Now, you requested the modernization of this act in 2024. You were, as you mentioned, your predecessor was asking for it. So what's changed then in the last couple of years that we are going to see these amendments?
2: Well, I don't know. I am very happy to report. So I also want to clarify that what the Member Services Board has agreed to, and that is an all-party board of the Legislative Assembly, they've agreed to meet with me and to discuss what my proposed amendments are and the rationale behind it. And then from that, they would put forward any amendments, or we would begin drafting amendments, and that would go before the Legislative Assembly. So we're just at the early days at this point. We just have permission an agreed upon meeting with the Member Service Board. That's going to happen this fall.
1: Okay. For Yukoners listening now, like, why is this something that they might want to be concerned about and, you know, and worried about and want to make sure is updated?
2: Yeah, well, I still So we are 30 years old, and that's what

0: why we are doing an open house this Thursday. But it is my view that we're still not well understood or well known or recognized in the territory. And so that's part of the reason that we do the open house, and we're doing the open house. It's part of the reason that we're trying to get out and promote this more. I hear about complaints, and I'll ask my intake team, have we heard anything? Have we had any, anyone calling about this particular issue? And we haven't. And that surprises me often, because in other jurisdictions, in big provinces, usually the ombudsman might be the first place that you'd go to. And just to reiterate for your listeners, we are an office of last resort. So that doesn't mean that we will handle any complaint that comes into the in our door. We ask you and a complainant to deal with the authority first, try to resolve it on their own. If there's an appeal mechanism, to go through that mechanism. But if that doesn't resolve the matter, then we are that avenue for last resort.
1: Mm-hmm. Okay. Well, tell us more about the open house. What's planned for Thursday?
0: Yeah. So the Ombudsman Act and the Information Privacy Commissioner all both turn 30, or the offices do. They were both laws were passed at the same time, July 1st, 1996. So we're doing an open house just to, because we've been told we're a little mysterious and people have never dealt with our office or met with us before. They don't know what to expect. So trying to open the doors, and we're going to have an open house on Thursday from 10 to 2. And there'll be food, there'll be prizes, and we're trying to focus on, in particular, three big segments of the Yukon population. One is the end user, the complainant, the citizen that might want to use our services. But we also want to improve and to meet with the public entities themselves and the employees, because they're a great resource for us to refer people to our office or to reach out to us if they want to improve upon their programs and to make them more fair. And the third is NGOs. NGOs, they serve a broad population, and they should know about us so that they could refer their clients to us if the situation was appropriate. So I'm told I have to tell everyone there are prizes. So there are prizes that are focused specific on those groups that we're trying to connect with. So we have an Air North gift certificate for members of the public. We have a deluxe camping chair for public organizations, those that are working for a public organization. And we have Equinox gift certificates for NGOs.
1: Excellent.
0: So again, it's just to try to get to know us, meet the investigators, meet the people that work in our office, and ask any questions that they may have of us.
1: All right, Jason, thanks for coming in this morning.
0: Thanks for having me.
1: That's Jason Pedler, UConn's ombudsman, and that open house once again Thursday from 10 until 2 at the office, and that's at the corner of 3rd and Alexander in downtown Whitehorse. Some music now from a country artist who's nominated for 4 nominations for a Canadian Country Music Association Award coming up in the fall. This is Owen Riegling.

0: Owen Riegling and his song In the Feeling. 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
1: This is the CBC News. Good morning. I'm Talar Stockton. The number of Yukon First Nations people employed by the territorial government has been hovering between 6 and 7% since 2021. The latest numbers continue that pattern. Last year, just over 13% of workers within the territorial government were Indigenous, and less than half of those employees were Yukon First Nations. Jen Gamera is the minister responsible for the public service.
2: You know, the fact that we've maintained is good. Certainly increasing would be better. But we're also, as an employer, up against other factors, right? There's many other Yukon First Nation governments and agencies and entities that also have the same objectives. So, you know, we also want to support Yukon First Nation governments in their retention and capacity development.
1: Under Chapter 22 of the Umbrella Final Agreement, government is obliged to increase the number of Yukon First Nations people within the public service. Gamera says YG wants to achieve that goal and it's continuing to invest in programs to do so. Parts of the territory were surprised by an unplanned power outage yesterday. The outage affected Dawson City, Mayo, Teslin, and parts of Whitehorse, including businesses downtown. It lasted a little over an hour, and for some businesses, it happened at their busiest time. Megan Breen works at the Burnt Toast Cafe in downtown Whitehorse. She says the outage hit in the middle of a rush.
3: I was taking a payment at a table, and all of a sudden, completely out. All you can hear is gas from all the crowd. No one knew what was going on. And next thing you know, people are standing at the door waiting to be seated. But we don't know what to do because we have no idea what's going on.
1: Breen estimates staff turned away at least 20 tables because of the outage. Yukon Energy says it's investigating the cause. Yukon tradespeople hope an additional $2 billion federal dollars will ease some problems in the industry. Ottawa says the funding aims to hire more workers to build homes, infrastructure, and defense needs. It's still unclear how much money will go to the Yukon. John Vogt is the owner of Vogt Homes in Whitehorse. He is also the chair of the Home Builders Caucus of the Yukon Contractors Association. He hopes funding will help promote the industry to young people.
4: We have been so short on tradespeople forever. Like, I have struggled to find employees for years. Anyone who's good is snapped up right away. And we struggle to encourage people to take on the trades and to come in. And so if the funding is going to help these people get into the trades and we can grow that trades market, like, it's going to help.
1: The $2 billion will come over 5 years through provincial and territorial agreements. Nearly 100 athletes ran, biked, and swam this weekend in Haines Junction at the Pine Lake Triathlon. The race involved a 1 kilometer swim, 24 kilometers of cycling, and a 6 kilometer run. Amelia Monstad helped organize it. She also participated and came across a surprise.
5: I can swim, I can bike, I can run, but I've never put them all together, so it's pretty cool. Yeah, it was a nice warm day, like crazy to have bluebird skies.

0: We just saw a bear, though. Did you see your text message? There was a little black bear on the trail. I was like, is that a dog or a bear? Oh, my God.
1: Kluane Lake Research Station PhD student Adam Chilker cheered his colleague on.
2: You know, Ael, he's a tough guy. He likes competition. He loves his outdoor sports. So, you know, we knew he was a good swimmer. He's a great biker. He was a little bit, you know, hesitant about the run, but I'm sure he'll do great.
1: This is the second year running for the triathlon. And excitement is high in Dawson City over the new recreation center. Extensive groundwork is underway near the Crocus Bluff baseball field, and crews are beginning to work on the actual building. And the town is once again calling for public input. Chris McIntyre reports.
3: It's really exciting to see how quickly things have progressed.
4: Paul Robitaille is Dawson City's acting chief administrative officer. He says at the rate crews are working, the building will be up by September. Robitaille says the town anticipates the brand new recreation center opening in 2028. It will feature a skating rink, walking track, gym, and office space, along with other amenities similar to what the current facility offers. In the meantime, Robitaille is turning to the public for input on another feature.
3: We've got a public call right now until July 31st. Any suggestions for names that people have, they can submit them with us online.
4: Dawson resident Jenna Roebuck has a name idea for the new center.
5: Klondike Ice Queen's barn.
4: So does JT Taylor.
6: I'd keep it with the Art and Margaret Fry.
4: Both Taylor and Roebuck say whatever name the facility gets, they're excited the town will soon have a new place to bring their kids to play. Chris McIntyre, CBC News, Dawson City.
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7: All right. Thanks so much, Talar. Brenda, weather-wise for this Tuesday, what can we expect?
8: We're going to expect sunny skies, temperatures in the 20s, afternoon showers for most locations. Certainly Whitehorse, Teslin, Atlin, and Haines Junction, we're going to see showers this afternoon. Highs getting up to 23. Watson Lake, a mix of sun and cloud for you, and some local smoke at highs of 29. Increasing cloud with afternoon showers for Pelly and Carmax, highs of 23. Increasing cloud with showers for Faro and Ross River, you'll see highs of 25. Beaver Creek, cloudy with showers, highs of 20. Sun and cloud for Mayo today and highs of 25. Increasing cloud with showers this afternoon for Dawson, highs of 21. Old Crow, a mix of sun and cloud with showers or thunderstorms, highs of 28. And on the Dempster Highway, a mix of sun and cloud with showers or thunderstorms and highs of 21, Ellen.
7: All right, thanks, Brenda. Temperatures in the teens almost right across the territory. Whitehorse, sunshine in 13. Watson Lake already 17. Teslin, 11. Haines Junction is, I guess, the cooler spot, 9 degrees. Burwash, 12. Beaver Creek, 14. Carmax, 11. Pelly Ranch, 17. Faro, 13. Dawson, partly cloudy and 12. Mayo, mostly cloudy and 14. Old Crow, already 19. And Rock River on the northern portion of the Dempster Highway, 17, with east winds at 45 and gusts to 54 kilometers per hour. Once again, Whitehorse, sunny and 13. And we're at 23 minutes now before 8 o'clock. Well, the Carcross Tagish First Nation has lost a respected elder. Harold Gattensby has died. He died yesterday at the age of 74. Gattensby was well known throughout the Yukon and Canada for his work on restorative justice, and he was also a strong advocate for the Tlingit culture. We've reached his wife, Colleen James, in Carcross this morning. Hello, Colleen.
9: Hello.
7: My condolences. I just wanted to pass that on to you on the loss of your husband. How are you and your family holding up?
9: Thank you very much for that. We're holding up okay. You know, Harold was a very strong man. He laid a good foundation with his family. And so, you know, we're very strong together and prepared for this.
7: Yeah. What has the response been from the community, from Carcross?
9: Well, that's still happening and will continue to happen over the next few days until the service, more of a celebration will happen. But, you know, we've raised 13 children and between his brothers and myself, and we're getting messages from everywhere, like many condolences, a lot of phone calls. Yeah, the response has been overwhelming.
7: Yeah, that's not surprising. Harold was widely respected for his pioneering work in the field of restorative justice, as we mentioned. So tell us more, like, how

0: did he first get involved in this field?
1: He first got involved in the field, I think, as a result of his own traumas in life, you know, predominantly residential school and graduating right from residential school into prison. And so going through the wandering years, and yeah, and that's what shaped it right there, that and the people that he went to the school with and then went to prison, and lo and behold, they were all there, you know. And so Harold spoke about Lee when he left residential school at 14, 15 years old. He said there was three things he knew, you know, and they weren't good.
0: Yeah. He worked a lot at the Whitehorse Correctional Center with inmates, where, as you mentioned, he was also once an inmate. So how much of his own experience informed that work with the inmates at WCC?
1: Oh, very much of it. Like, he took, you know, once Harold knew what he was going to do, and he was consistent, you know, about living in the culture and getting back to the land and doing ceremony, you know, he really believed and did those consistently his whole life. And so once he, you know, restored the justice and they were able to work into the prison, him and his brother, Phil, who, you know, they've done legacy work together around the world, whether it was restorative justice, healing related to the residential school, fire keeping, whatever it is. But it was that things in his life that happened, and then getting out on the land and fasting and things like that brought him around to want to serve his people and help, you know, not just his people, but help humans to get to and get up out of that, you know, negative place sometimes we find ourselves and encourage change and work for it.
0: Yeah. He worked with the territorial court judge, Barry Stewart, to bring these programs into play as well. So what did Harold say about working with Judge Stewart?
1: He worked with Barry Stewart in a real good way. They met, they began talking about this stuff, building a relationship, and one day in court here in Clark Rock, that dropped in once a month, by the way, Barry Stewart asked him, well, how would you change things, Harold? And Harold told him, well, you know, I'd take all the tables away, I'd put us all in a circle, and we'd start there. What are we going to do today about this situation? And it was in a court day, and Barry told him, well, okay, well, let's that sounds really good, Harold. Let's do that next time, you know. And Harold said, no, well, how about right now? And they actually did that right now. And that was the beginning of a very calm time in Clark Rock, because in those years, there was a period in there was 5 years of this, no young offenders charged with anything in the community of Clark Rock. So this justice committee and the court system and the openness of the judges to explore this Klingit and even maybe Tagish way of, conflict resolution. How the Tapu Jim, his great-great-grandfather, used to bring the people together and ask them, where are we going to hunt this year? Where are we going to fish this spring? How are we going to deal with that marriage? They decided together. And so it was the talking piece and the balance of voices in the circle and ceremony and, you know, the openness for a judge, the judges and the lawyers, and it had to be okay with the victim, the victims and the offenders. Yeah, so it was... Yeah, they just sort of started just like that, sort of out of the blue.
0: Yeah. What can you tell us about Harold's early life?
1: Oh, gosh, really, really busy early life. His father was involved in the building of the Alaska Highway when

0: they met, that his parents met. So Harold actually, you know, was born out of territory, raised for some of the time in on Vancouver Island. And so really gave her, all the boys gave their mother a real run for her money, being adventurous, courageous, exploring boys. So he moved back home at about 7, 8 years old, I think. His brother Phil may be able to elaborate a bit more on that. But yeah, and so he talked a lot about that, meeting his beloved grandmother, you know, Annie Theoden, and just being struck by her nature, her way, and the, how she began to teach them, you know, the language, and how to pack a clean pail of water, and how to do all these things that they weren't really exposed to before he lived here in Yukon, you know. And so, and then shortly after that, off to residential school, you know, he went. And so yeah, and that certainly affected him, but also shaped the kind of work that he eventually done, you know. And in the prison, they would, you know, it was wonderful to hear him come home and tell stories of, you know, the sweat lodge and what people said, or the equinox ceremony, or the circle in there. But they would continually go in there and support the inmates and bring them ceremony, bring them circle, bring them conversation, bring them a different perspective and a different bird's eye view. And of course, it was a great place because it's, you know, a captive audience.
1: Right. He was also an environmental advocate. So what are some of the things he was involved with in that area?
0: Oh, gosh. In 1997, he was a co-founder of the Yukon River Intertribal Watershed Council with a bunch of, with a few people from downriver. And this happened, yeah, in 1997, which was the beginning of, you know, a lot of our water advocacy and water work together as a family.
1: Wow. What do you think he was most proud of?
0: He was most proud of his children and his family and his work there. He was, you know, he was very proud of that, and everything he did and everything he worked at was always with the ultimate goal, you know, that his family knew they were loved, and knew that, you know, he would always try to teach them about their Fingic culture, provide ceremony, and try to get us all out on the land, you know, as much as we could all the time, whether it was to put up some food, pick some berries, you know, or go fishing, go looking around. That's what we call hunting. Yeah, so that was his pride and joy, his family. And we raised many children. We have grandchildren and many nieces and nephews.
1: Oh, wonderful. His legacy, Colleen, what do you think his legacy for across the Yukon, across, you know, this country will be?
0: Oh, gosh, I think his legacy will be his ongoing breath, i.e. his children. You know, some of them are picking it up. His legacy will be the restorative justice circles and the many circles and the many places he's traveled globally, bringing that concept and bringing their knowledge of, and I mean his brother Phil, their knowledge of, you know, ceremony and medicines and spirituality, and just sort of working with those, with people in a good way where people knew, you know, knew more about themselves and felt better connected after these circles, you know, because it's an opportunity to meet, build trust, identify issues, and make an action plan. And so I think that, you know, definitely will be his legacy. All of this work, whether it was through ceremony at the prison and restorative justice, you know, he had a garden program here. He headed up for a number of years where Carquash youth would come for summer jobs, you know. So, you know, our legacy is that a lot of young people here grow gardens and can identify seedlings and know what gardens need through that work. It was like a make work program that's

0: boy for like 12 years, Harold, you know, labor to grow an organic garden, big, beautiful zucchinis and carrots and potatoes and all organically. And yeah, it was, he loved growing a garden. And when you say environmental, his green thumb and a man of many traits. And, you know, I tell you, Ellen, it would be good if you could speak to a few other people, like the Mike Cousins of the world, the Mark Stevens of the world, the Phil Gatlinsby's of the world, and who could probably shed more light being with him with some of this than I can. But for sure, Harold's legacy is that the ability to keep the peace, the ability to protect and provide, the ability to walk into the room and say, you know, okay, what are we going to do now and how are we going to do it, and get a good positive response, you know.
1: What can you, I don't know if it's organized yet, but the service or the celebration of his life, are there details that you can share with people now about that?
0: No, I cannot right now. I know it's going to be as soon as we can do it. But scheduling here and scheduling in Whitehorse could cause it to be a little bit further. So we're looking to get an announcement out later today. But know that, you know, everyone's welcome, you know, who wants to come by and see us. If you know where we live in Carquash, it's the Tlingit way to open up our homes. And so the people who want to come and, you know, hold us up through our grief, who want to just be there and help to distract us and have some food and tell some stories and, you know, share songs and do, you know, we do those things during this time of waking and waiting for that big celebration of life that's coming to celebrate this this really good and strong man.
1: Yeah. Well, Colleen, I really appreciate your time this morning. And once again, our condolences. Thank you, Colleen.
0: Okay, thank you so much. And like I said, I would hope that, you know, over the next couple of days, you talk to a few other people. I mean, there are circles that are going strong in Boston, Massachusetts, in the Hmong community, all the way to Norway, you know. So there's a lot of people. And a lot of time and a lot of years that Harold worked on a vision that he always had to lift the people up out of the dark and show them their own way as the light.
1: Absolutely. All right. We will follow up on that for sure. Thank you, Colleen.
0: Okay, thank you. And I know that I cared and loved him very much.
1: Yeah, we can tell for sure.
0: Okay. Thank you again for that, Ellen.
1: Okay. Bye-bye, Colleen. That's Colleen James, the wife of Harold Gatlinsby. The Carcross Tagish elder died yesterday at the age of 74.

0: Kaze Sanabi and Dreamcatcher at 5 minutes before 8 o'clock. Well, BC Premier David Eby took questions on the new U.S. tariff threat. He's in Charlottetown with the other premiers for a premier's meeting this week. Here's some of what Premier Eby had to say.
1: Obviously, the news of the day is the president's recent decision to levy more tariffs on Canada for reasons known only to him. I'll say that this feels like an increasingly desperate and flailing approach to relationships with our country. There's no question it will hurt families in British Columbia. It'll hurt families that are connected with our wood manufacturing. It'll hurt families that are connected with producing alcoholic beverages. It will hurt our economy in British Columbia. But this attempt by the president to hurt Canadians to, for some reason, attack our country was entirely predictable. He will probably do it again. And there's no reason to believe that this is the bottom in terms of where he's willing to go. And that's why, as British Columbians and as Canadians, we have been working to diversify our trade relationships, going to India, going to China, going to Asia. That's why the Prime Minister and I signed an agreement that will deepen and increase the infrastructure needed for us to be able to participate in the global economy and be less dependent on the United States. It's actually a bit of a paradox because I can't help but feel prouder to be a Canadian right now, that our integrity is intact as a country, that we know what we stand for, we know who our friends are, and we're willing to stand up for those things. There is not a chance in hell that U.S. alcohol is going back on the shelf in British Columbia. And I'm proud of that, and I know the British Columbians support that. And the idea of the president that he can bully us into whatever he wishes is incorrect. We're strong. We are, despite our many debates, united as a country. And we will continue to stand strong. And we will build relationships with those countries at the national level, at the provincial level, that want to have a relationship with us.
0: And BC Premier David Eby is in Charlottetown for this week's Premier's meeting, along with Yukon Premier Curry Dixon. The Premier of the Northwest Territories, RJ Simpson, was on the CBC News Network just a few minutes ago, and now the Prime Minister is live talking about the U.S. Tariff threat. So we'll have more on the story coming up on World Report in just a couple of minutes. But right now, let's check back in with Talara to find out what else is happening locally here in the territory. Hi, Talara.
2: Hi, Ellen. I don't know about you, but I would love to bike 24 kilometers. I would love to swim 1 kilometer. I would only run 6 kilometers if I was being chased. But athletes in Haines Junction did all three for the second annual Pine Lake Triathlon. So we'll have that story for you, but personally, no thanks from me. And speaking of athleticism in the Yukon, perhaps the new recreation center should be named in honor of the Klondike Ice Queens. The new building should be up soon, although the center's not scheduled to open until 2028. But in the meantime,

0: The city of Dawson wants to hear from residents on what the name the new building should take on. And the federal government is adding another $2 billion to help recruit, train, and hire tens of thousands of trades workers across the country. And one tradesperson in the Yukon says that funding is very much needed. So we'll have those stories for you and more in just over half an hour's time.
1: All right. Thanks so much, Shalar. We're going to continue the conversation about athletic endeavors. How about paddling? Paddling 1,600 kilometers?
0: Oh,
1: is that something you're
0: goodness.
1: Signing up for?
0: Maybe not 1,600 kilometers.
1: Well, we'll hear from a team of paddlers from Waitoris who did that. And in fact, they did it very quickly, breaking the canoe record in that race. So in the Yukon 1000. So we'll speak with them and we'll head to Mayo and get a community report as well. Coming up on Yukon Morning.

This is Yukon Morning on a Tuesday. Good morning. I'm Ellen Jones. A team of paddlers from Whitehorse broke the record for the fastest canoe team to race the Yukon 1000. Coming up, they join us in the studio to talk about the event. We'll also head to Mayo in this last half hour of our program to find out how the gardens are growing, what's happening in the kitchens in the community, and we'll have your summer weather forecast as well.

0: 7 minutes after 8, and Talara's back with our local news headlines. Good morning, Talara.
1: Good morning, Ellen. Summer forecast? It's already the middle of July.
0: I know, but still, it's a summer day.
1: I guess.
0: Forecast for a summer day?
1: Yeah. Okay, I'll let that one slide. Okay. Anyway, the city of Dawson is soliciting name ideas for the new rec center, and the Yukon government has released the latest numbers of Indigenous people working within the territorial government, and it looks like that number is staying around 6% as it has for a while now. So we'll have both of those stories for you at 8:30. But first, I'm looking to Brenda Barnes for the weather.
2: It's going to be another hot, sunny day, but most places in the Yukon are going to get some rain this afternoon. Whitehorse, Teslin, Atlin, and Haines Junction, sun, cloud, showers, highs of 23. Watson Lake, a mix of sun and cloud. A bit of local smoke, bringing some haze, highs of 29. Pelly-Carmax, increasing cloud with afternoon showers, highs of 23. Cloud and showers for Farron Ross River, you'll see highs of 25. Cloudy with showers for Beaver Creek, highs of 20. Sun and cloud for Mayo today, highs of 25. Increasing cloud with showers late this morning and this afternoon for Dawson, highs of 21. Old Crow, a mix of sun and cloud with showers or thunderstorms, highs of 28. And on the Dempster Highway today, a mix of sun and cloud with showers or thunderstorms and highs of 21.
0: Thanks, Brenda. Whitehorse and Teslin, both 14 degrees. In fact, we're in the teens right across the territory now. Watson Lake, already 19. Haines Junction and Burwash, both at 11. Beaver Creek, 14. Carmack, 16. Pelly Ranch, 17. Faro and Dawson, both 15 this hour. Mayo, mostly cloudy, and 17. Old Crow, the hot spot, already 20 degrees. And Rock River on the northern portion of the Dempster Highway, 18, with east winds at 48 kilometers per hour. Once again, Whitehorse, 14, sunshine at 13 minutes now after 8. Well, a new group of kayakers and canoeists has checked the Yukon 1000 off their adventure list. 1,600 kilometers later, a team from Whitehorse broke the canoe record. The time to beat was 6 days, 5 hours, and 19 minutes. The canoe team Kings of the Canyon did it in 5 days, 23 hours, and 7 minutes. Jake Polechny and Crispin Struder are the Kings of the Canyon, and they join me now in the studio. I guess, first of all, congratulations.
3: Thank you.
0: I guess, Jake, how did it feel to finish first in the canoe category and third overall in the race?
3: Very satisfying.
0: Yes. Yeah. And Crispin, for you?
4: Also very satisfying.
0: Yeah. So, what did it take to do that?

0: How much training was involved, I guess, Crispin, first of all?
1: Well, we cross-country skied all winter, and then as soon as there was any sort of open weather in April it was, we started canoeing right away.
0: Yeah. And Jake, was this something you've done before, like in your past? Have you covered this kind of a distance in a canoe race?
2: I mean, both of us have done the River Quest many times and been down to Dawson a number of times, but I never done this kind of distance.
0: When you went by Dawson, were you thinking you'd be happy to get out there and not carry on?
2: I mean, it was pretty exciting to see what's around that next bend. Okay. You know, it's like you've gone so far or so many times to that spot. So to start to see, and Crispin was an amazing tour guide down there too, because of his dog mushing history and running the Percy DeWolf so many times. It's like, you know, we'd be going around a corner and he's like, oh, up here around this corner, there's like a cut through the trees. You know, you can save 10 minutes there if you're on a dog sled.
0: Right, it doesn't help on the canoe though, I guess, yeah, nope. Right? So set the scene for us. So who's in the bow and who's in the stern?
1: We switched every day.
0: Oh, you did?
1: Yes. Okay. We're just pretty much the same weight, same height. And changing up chores kind of felt really nice.
0: Huh. Yeah. Okay. Yeah. Why? Yeah, really nice. Tell me more about that. Why?
2: I mean, in part, we're both very competent in the stern, so we both had the skills to do it, which is awesome. And it's slightly different roles and seating position and that kind of thing. You know, when you're in the back, you're thinking a lot more about the kind of micro steering of the boat, and so your brain, a part of your brain is taken up with a lot of that. And in the front, you know, it makes it easier to just paddle and also think about some of the big picture navigation stuff.
0: Yeah. Okay. Well, take us through the race. What started in Whitehorse, take us through some of the experiences that you went through and some of the challenges, I guess, along the way.
1: So the first challenge, just like in River Quest, is the lake, and we had it.
0: This is
1: not
0: Lake LaBarge.
1: Lake LaBarge. It was a bit wavy and slowed us down a bunch, but nothing too bad. And then into the first night, had our first camp spot. So you have to be off the river every night between 10 and 11, and then stay on shore for 6 hours. So we managed to get about 5 hours of sleep each night, which felt really nice.
0: Yeah.
2: And that's something I think there's a few things that were, I think, real advantages or things that we felt like we did really well. And that was one of them. Crispin raced the 1000 before. And, you know, some teams are getting on shore and doing a lot of stuff on shore before they go to sleep. And we had our systems down to a very quick science. So it was, you know, within 20, 25 minutes of hitting shore, we were in our sleeping bags and sleeping. And so instead of getting 3 hours of sleep a night for our 6 hour stop, we were getting 5 hours of sleep.
0: And the eating, where does the eating fit in? Is that all in the boat?
2: All in the boat.
0: Okay.
2: The whole time.
1: Okay. On the eating part, Jake had the great idea to bring a wheel of cheese for each day. So we had a brie every day.
0: Wow.
1: Which is awesome.
0: It's a nice treat through all of that. Okay, so Lake LaBarge, the first challenge.
2: Yeah.
0: What was the next one that you faced?
2: I mean, I after that, that next bit through, you know, the 30 mile and down through to Carmax, we'd already done that this year. We'd raced the half River Quest to Carmax and we'd done it together last year. And so that was just a lot of fun. You know, we didn't even pull our maps out and, you know, we know almost every turn, which side of which island is faster, you know, all these little things. But it was really hot that second day. And mm-hmm. So that was, we had a bit of a tailwind, which when you're going down the river at that speed feels like no wind at all. And so we really suffered with the heat the second day. But then things were quite a bit nicer on day three and we started to really gain time, I guess, in those kind of day two, three, four.
0: Were you getting a sense at that point that, boy, we could really finish in good time on this race?
1: Yeah, so I did the race in 2023 with my wife, Carmen, and we camped just after dessert night. We stopped just before Dawson, and we managed to get 4 hours past Dawson this time. So, and we, Carmen and I, had the fourth fastest time, so I kind of had a way to gauge where we were standing compared to the record. And that's when we started to realize that we have a shot at it.
0: Yeah, exactly. Yeah. But then, what was the hardest part of the expedition? 'Cause then it-

0: got really hard just towards the end, right?
1: Yeah, there's got, I'd say two parts. One, okay. One is when you hit the flats, you pass Circle, and the river kind of turns into this very wide braided mass of channels.

0: river reading really challenging. The gravel bars that we thought we would see were just underwater. And, you know, there's clues all over the place about ripples in the water and boils and, you know, what the banks look like to give you an idea of where the fast water is. But it was really hard to tell. So that was the first of those two challenges.
1: And then it was the wind.
2: Then it was the wind. We had about, like, we thought we could finish without sleeping a sixth time. And the last day was kind of like on knife's edge the whole way. It's like, yeah, I think we have it. And then came around the corner, strong headwind, like, no, we don't. And then next corner, an hour later, like, oh, we have it again. And it was kind of like up and down for 16 hours, because the last 2 hours we kind of realized that no, we don't have it.
1: So you stopped
2: to sleep? So we stopped to sleep 20 kilometers from the finish line one last time.
1: Oh man.
2: Yeah.
1: Okay. But then when you did cross the finish line after a 20 minute paddle, what was that like?
2: Oh, 20 kilometers.
1: 20 kilometers. Yeah. Not 20 minutes, right? 20 kilometers.
2: Yeah.
0: I mean, it was great to finally stop.
1: Yeah. After, five, almost 6 days, right?
2: Yeah.
1: In the boat.
2: Yeah.
1: My goodness. Okay. And so what's it like at the end of the Yukon 1000 at, tell us more about where it ends and paint that picture for us.
0: Yeah.
2: So it stops at the Dalton Highway Bridge, where the Dalton Highway and the Alaskan, the pipeline crosses the Yukon River.
1: Okay.
2: And there's a truck stop, gas station, mechanical shop, kind of a staging area for all sort of industrial activities and also a bit touristy, and has a nice restaurant, lots of burgers.
1: Right. was that your first stop after the finish?
2: Yes.
0: Yeah. Which was a shower and breakfast.
1: Right. Yeah. Okay.
0: Yeah.
2: That's a breakfast buffet, which I'm sure they lost money on us.
1: They did, yeah. So, I mean, you've paddled together, as you mentioned, Yukon River Quest. Now you've done Yukon 1000 together. Are you still, you're still friends? You can still,
2: Yes. So our main goal was to be still really good friends at the end. It's not worth ruining a friendship over a race.
1: Yeah.
2: And we absolutely succeeded in that.
1: Wow. Yeah. Congratulations. Yeah. So what's the secret sauce on that? Because it can be such a stressful situation and a deal breaker for people.
0: Yeah.
2: I think for me, it's two things. One is really good communication. We ask each other how it's going, how you're feeling, what's good, what's bad, hourly. And the other one is we had absolutely the same goals. We never even really had to talk it out what we wanted to achieve. It just was there the whole race.
0: Yeah. Excellent. Yeah. We both brought a very similar intensity and focus to it. And so, you know, which is really helpful when you're, you know, 15 hours in to the fourth or fifth day and it's hard. And we're just still both exactly on the same page about what we need to do in that moment.
1: Wow, well, that's impressive. Would you do it again, the Yukon 1000? A third time, Crispin?
2: No, but yes. So I had an awesome race with Carmen. I had an awesome race with Jake. And to do three awesome races would be really hard to achieve again.
1: Pushing your luck, maybe?
2: So, yes, exactly. So at least a few years break.
1: Okay, yeah. And for you, Jake?
0: I'm not in a rush. I mean, I don't feel like I have any unfinished business with this race at this point.
2: Yeah.
0: You know, we achieved a really amazing outcome there to set a new record. And I mean, I love the river up to Circle. And afterwards, it's just so big. There's a monotony and grindiness to that part I'm not in a huge rush to repeat.
1: Okay. All right. Well, I appreciate you making time to come in and tell us about the journey and the race today. Thank you. Congratulations once again.
2: Thanks for having us.
0: Yeah.
1: That's Jake Polechny and Crispin Struder from Whitehorse. They set a new canoe record in this year's Yukon 1000.

0: is Wesley Hardesty back in the Yukon this week, teaching at Yukon Summer Music Camp in Whitehorse. That's his song, his reel called The Soul Reel. 25 minutes after 8. We're heading out of the studio now to Mayo to get a community report, and that's where we've reached Norma Meese. Good morning, Norma.
1: Good morning.
0: What's the weather like in Mayo today?
1: Bright and sunny.
0: Excellent. All right. And what is the sunshine and I guess some of that rain meant for your garden?
1: I haven't had a lot of rain out here, but the next couple of days it's supposed to rain, so I won't have to water it, which is good.
0: That's
1: everything's
0: nice.
1: Growing really well.
0: Excellent. Well, tell us more. Like, tell us, what do your potatoes look like?
1: Well, they're starting to bloom.
0: Already?
1: Yep.
0: Wow. That's great. You're way ahead of mine, that's for sure. What have you been eating already from your garden?
1: Oh, we had beet greens the other day, and I was starting to thin out the carrots a little bit. They're maybe an inch long, but lots of spinach. I let the spinach go to seed the year before, and then it comes up first thing in the spring.
0: Excellent. Okay. Yeah. And the celery, we know
1: rhubarb.
0: You're...
1: Rhubarb. Lots of rhubarb.
0: Rhubarb. This is the year for rhubarb, yeah.
1: Oh, yes.
0: Excellent. Yeah. Okay. And your celery, what's it like this year?
1: Well, when I left on to go outside for a week, and you couldn't see it above the boxes, and now it's way above the boxes, about 4 inches above the boxes already.
0: Excellent. Okay. So it sounds like, yeah, things are doing well. Your peas and cabbage, how are they doing?
1: There's something eating the peas.
0: Huh.
1: I don't know what it is, but they're chopping them right down.
0: Oh, so like a rodent, not a worm.
1: No, it's not worms.
0: Yeah. Huh.
1: No.
0: Okay.
1: And the wild raspberries are starting to ripen already.
0: Are they? Okay.
1: Yeah.
0: Oh, that's nice. Wow.
1: And of course, everybody's picking strawberries now.
0: Yes, the wild strawberries are just, beautiful.
1: Yeah.
0: I know, I've had some on the weekend too. So then the Stewart Valley Market, it's coming up. When is the next one in your area?
1: I think it's on the 6th of...
0: Of August, okay.
1: Yeah.
0: Okay, great.
1: Yeah.
0: Okay.
1: There'll be two in August... Yeah, the 6th from 5 to 7 at night.
0: Okay.
1: And then one on the 20th, and then one on the 3rd of September, and one on the 12th.
0: Okay,
1: and
0: great.
1: That's it.
0: Yeah, perfect. Well, that's lots. That's great. Yeah. What else?
1: We're having a pumpkin growing contest this year, too.
0: Oh, fun. Do you grow pumpkins?
1: Oh, yeah.
0: Yeah.
1: I have, but I usually grow the pie pumpkins.
0: Nice.
1: And then when you cook it, you've got pumpkin. You don't have a pot full of water.
0: Right.
1: Yeah.
0: You have the meat, I guess, more
1: so. Sure, yeah.
0: Yeah.
1: Yeah.
0: Excellent.
1: Yeah. So.
0: Nice.
1: Quite a bit going on in Mayo.
0: Okay.
1: There's a community kitchen that if you volunteer to help cook or to cook, you'll receive two free meals.
0: Nice. So that's
1: which
0: a good deal.
1: Good. It should entice people to go in there. And the RCMP are having a climb Haldane, our mountain that's up here.
0: Yeah, wow, okay.
1: Yeah, on Tuesday the 28th, so that's next week. And they will be teaching them safety precautions and all that kind of stuff. And make sure you bring your water and anything that you're going to need for a hike, because it takes usually about 3 or 4 hours.
0: Mm-hmm. Wow.
1: One way.
0: Yeah, beautiful. Oh,
1: yeah.
0: Nice. That's
1: yeah.
0: cool. Okay, so that's next Tuesday. Anything
1: yeah.
0: else on the calendar that you noticed?
1: There's the third set of swimming lessons is going on next week, too.
0: At the pool in Mayo.
1: Already, so it should be getting really good in swimming.
0: Yeah, that's important.
1: There's a mineral exploration youth program being put on by

0: Flow Line, which is one of the new mines that want to get going. And it's a health and safety, and they will fly you out to their camp and show you all around and teach you things out there, and then fly you back to Mayo.
1: Okay.
0: And that's in August.
1: Okay.
0: Before school starts.
1: Right, of course, which is coming up soon. Yeah. Gosh.
0: Yeah.
1: All right.
0: I have lots of swallows around here right now.
1: Okay.
0: Oh, yeah. What? My power lines are full every morning because the babies are all flying now, too.
1: Oh, how nice. And does that mean they're taking care of your mosquitoes?
0: Oh, yes. Yes.
1: Perfect. That's a good...
0: Mayo, you don't wear... You have to wear long sleeves all the time because they just attack you.
1: Oh, the mosquitoes, not the swallows.
0: Yeah.
1: The mosquitoes.
0: They're really bad down there.
1: Wow. Okay. That's good to know.
0: Here is deer flies. We need something that eats the deer flies.
1: Yes, exactly, because they take a bite out of you, for sure.
0: Oh, yeah.
1: All right, well, I've run out of time, Norma, but I appreciate you telling us and bringing us up to speed on what's happening in Mayo. Thank you.
0: Oh, you're welcome.
1: And that is Norma Meese. You too. That is Norma Meese in Mayo. You're listening to Yukon Morning. It's 8:30.
2: This is the CBC News. Good morning. I'm Talar Stockton. The number of Yukon First Nations people employed by the territorial government has been hovering between 6 and 7% since 2021. The latest numbers out continue that pattern. Last year, just over 13% of workers within the territorial government were Indigenous, and less than half of those employees were Yukon First Nations. Jen Gamer is the minister responsible for the public service.
3: You know, the fact that we've maintained is good. Certainly increasing would be better. But we're also, as an employer, up against other factors, right? There's many other Yukon First Nation governments and agencies and entities that also have the same objective. So, you know, we also want to support Yukon First Nation governments in their retention and capacity development.
2: Under Chapter 22 of the Umbrella Final Agreement, government is obliged to increase the number of Yukon First Nations people within the public service. Gamer says YG wants to achieve that goal, and it's continuing to invest in programs to do so. Parts of the territory were surprised by an unplanned power outage yesterday. The outage affected Dawson City, Mayo, Teslin, and parts of Whitehorse, including businesses downtown. It lasted a little over an hour, and for some businesses, it happened at their busiest time. Megan Breen works at the Burnt Toast Cafe in downtown Whitehorse. She says the outage hit in the middle of a rush.
4: I was taking a payment at a table, and all of a sudden, completely out. All you can hear is gas from all the crowd. No one knew what was going on. And next thing you know, people are standing at the door waiting to be seated. But we don't know what to do because we have no idea what's going on.
2: Breen estimates staff turned away at least 20 tables because of the outage. Yukon Energy says it's investigating the cause. Yukon tradespeople hope an additional $2 billion federal dollars will ease some problems in the industry. Ottawa says the funding aims to hire more workers to build homes, infrastructure, and defense needs. It's still unclear how much of that money will go to the Yukon. John Vogt is the owner of Vogt Homes in Whitehorse. He's also the chair of the Home Builders Caucus of the Yukon Contractors Association. He hopes funding will help promote the industry to young people.
5: We have been so short on tradespeople forever. Like, I have struggled to find employees for years. Anyone who's good is snapped up right away. And we struggle to encourage people to take on the trades and to come in. And so if the funding is going to help these people get into the trades and we can grow that trades market, like, it's going to help.
2: The $2 billion will come over 5 years through provincial and territorial agreements. And excitement is high in Dawson City over a new recreation center. Extensive groundwork is underway near the Crocus Bluff baseball fields, and crews are beginning to work on the actual building. And the town is once again calling for public input. Chris McIntyre reports.
6: It's really exciting to see how quickly things have progressed.
7: Paul Robitaille is Dawson City's acting chief administrative officer. He says at the rate crews are working, the building will be up by September. Robitaille says

0: As the town anticipates the brand new recreation center opening in 2028, it will feature a skating rink, walking track, gym, and office space, along with other amenities similar to what the current facility offers. In the meantime, Robitaille is turning to the public for input on another feature.
1: We've got a public call right now until July 31st. Any suggestions for names that people have, they can submit them with us online.
0: Dawson resident Jenna Roebuck has a name idea for the new center.
2: Klondike Ice Queen's barn.
0: So does JT Taylor.
3: I'd keep it with the Art and Margaret Fry.
0: Both Taylor and Roebuck say whatever name the facility gets, they're excited the town will soon have a new place to bring their kids to play. Chris McIntyre, CBC News, Dawson City.
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5: All right. Thanks so much, Talar. We have The Current coming up next with President Trump threatening tariffs over smoke drifting over the border. Canada is defending itself against claims that it hasn't done enough to manage wildfires. But experts say cost cutting has affected how we manage fires and we need to be more proactive. So join guest host Rebecca Zandbergen up next on The Current for that discussion and more. Today on Q, Zune is an Anishinaabe Canadian artist who blends traditional indigenous perspectives with shoegaze and pop to create a unique moccasin gaze sound. They use their creative expression to process childhood racial trauma and the legacy of the Canadian residential school system. Their latest album, Happy Thought School, features contributions from members of Broken Social Scene and Sonic Youth. So you can hear more today on Q at 10 o'clock here on CBC Radio. And on Commotion, Anya Taylor-Joy stars in the thriller Lucky. It's based on the best-selling novel by Canadian author Marissa Stapley. TV critic Aramide Tinubu writes for Variety and tells Elamine Abdelmahmoud why she gives it a great review. So that's on Commotion today at 11 o'clock here on CBC Radio. You can also find all those programs as a podcast as well. At noon, it's the Midday Cafe with Leonard Linklater, and it's Airplay at 4 o'clock with Dave White. My name's Ellen Jones. I'm with Brenda Barnes and Talar Stockton. Thank you for listening and hope you join us tomorrow for Yukon Morning starting at 6 a.m.

things differently. The programs we have in place now, they are a pathway to a paycheck. They are not a pathway to employment. We have to think differently. So I'm hoping the political will is there. There is not one person that I've heard say this is a bad idea. It's just, what does the idea look like?

the Yukon and Canada for his work on restorative justice and also as a strong advocate for the Tlingit culture. The Yukon government has released the latest numbers on how many Indigenous people are working for the public service. Last year, just over 13% of workers within the territorial government were Indigenous, and less than half of those employees were Yukon First Nations. That's been a pattern since 2021. The Minister for the Public Service says she wants to see an increase in the number of Indigenous employees in YG. The city of Dawson is asking folks to submit their ideas for the name of the new rec center, which is being built at the intersection of the North Klondike Highway and Dome Road. The rec center is set to open in 2028, replacing the current Art and Margaret Fry Center. For your weather, Dawson City, a few clouds at the airport, 18 degrees this hour. In Whitehorse, it's sunny out and 16 degrees at the airport. Watson Lake, smoky out with 21 degrees. The North Kennel Road has a travel advisory in effect, and with that, you're up to date. Your next local news break is at 10:30. Take care out there.

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0: 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Billionaire Tourism on Under the Influence with Terry O'Reilly. 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
2: We're used to seeing Luke Wilson play the sympathetic, nice guy in Legally Blonde, in Old School, The Royal Tenenbaums. He'll tell you about the challenge and the fun of playing a smug jerk in his new show with Will Ferrell, The Hawk.
3: From CBC News, The World This Hour, I'm Tricia Kindleman. Donald Trump says Canada is tough on trade, and the U.S. president says that's why 50% tariffs are coming into effect next month.
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0: I'm Garby Bailey. You're listening to Q, and you're in the middle of guest host Jill Deacon's conversation with actor Luke Wilson. Luke stars alongside Will Ferrell in the new Netflix comedy series called The Hawk, which

listening to CBC Radio 1 in the Yukon. I'm Chris Windier with the latest from the White Horse Newsroom. The Carcross Tagish First Nation has lost a respected elder. Harold Gattensby died yesterday at 74. Gattensby was well known throughout the Yukon and Canada for his work on restorative justice and as an advocate for Tlingit culture. The Yukon government has released the latest numbers on how many Indigenous people are working in the public service. Last year, just over 13% of workers within the territorial government were Indigenous, and less than half of those employees were Yukon First Nations. That's been the pattern since 2021. The public service minister says she wants to see an increase. And the city of Dawson is asking people to submit their ideas for the name of the new recreation center. It's being built at the intersection of the Klondike Highway and Dome Road. The rec center is set to open in 2028 to replace the current Art and Margaret Fry, good heavens, recreation center. Taking a look at your weather, speaking of Dawson City, it's partly cloudy right now and 18 degrees in White Horse, also 18 and sunny. And in Watson.

0: Lake. You're seeing some smoke and 22 degrees. Lots of construction on the roads. Be sure to slow down for road crews. Your next local news break is at 11:30.
1: Bailey and for Tom Power, you're listening to Q. If you already know about the artist Zune, then you know about this style of music that they basically created. It's called moccasin gaze. They describe it as shoegaze with powwow drums. Check it out.

0: based in Toronto. She sold millions of records all over the world. She's won multiple Juno Awards. She's been Grammy nominated. And in 2022, Deborah became the first Black woman to be inducted into the Canadian Music Hall of Fame. But if you want to see Deborah today, you'll have to travel to New York City, if you're not already there, where she currently stars in the musical Titanic, a wildly funny retelling of the movie Titanic. And if that's not already intriguing, Titanic is set to the music of Celine Dion. Now, here's where the full circle moment comes in. Every night for 8 shows a week, Deborah steps on stage and does a rendition of Celine's All By Myself. And early on in Deborah's career, she served as a backup singer for Celine Dion. Here's what she told Tom Power about how she got that gig.
1: I was a background singer for another French artist, and that drummer was the one who told me about the audition. And so I took the train to Montreal and just went on a whim, did the audition. I can't remember what I sang, but I went to the audition. I was told that day that I was on board, and I ended up staying in Montreal for maybe 3 weeks to rehearse. And we were in rehearsing every day. And it was amazing, amazing gig. You know, we were treated well. She was very kind. The whole team was really professional, supportive, you know, very organized. It was like the dream job for a background singer. And I was like, okay, if this is it, I think, you know, I'm good, you know? I mean, I think to this day, she still has some of the original, you know, band members and singers with her.
2: How was she as a boss?
1: Real cool. Real cool. Professional. And again, kind, you know, just like someone who really appreciated all of the musicians, all of the singers. Everyone had their role and their part in the show and in the songs. She was really like a team player. She's like a musician herself. She's an amazing ear. You know, she's super, like I said, I think that discipline is the reason why she is sustained so long as an icon in the industry, because, you know, with all that music that she's recorded, that requires a lot of discipline vocally.
2: Doesn't talk right on show day.
1: Does not talk on show days, press days. She, you know, I think they set up a few things, but she doesn't like overwork or overexert her voice. I mean, she's been singing since she was a kid, you know, and I recognize that, like, it takes a lot to have that stamina. And you don't get that stamina by just kind of sitting back expecting things to just be, you know.
2: Yeah.
1: You got to work for it. Got to be ready for the challenge.
2: I can tell what you learned from her when you left and you started your own career. And now it's such a weird thing to be full circle, hey, to be back here with this music again. So when your big moment in the show is this rendition of All By Myself, which was originally recorded by Eric Carmen, but then like Celine completely made her own. We have Celine's version. Can we take a listen to it?

0: I started it yesterday, and I'm like really excited to sort of get deeper into this. But what did you love about it?
1: I really love the fact that we see this woman try to restart her life in a way that's different from how she was raised. She was raised by a con artist father. He's played by Timothy Olyphant, and he's in prison now. So she's kind of been away from that life, but she gets this opportunity with her husband to really get pulled back in. And there's a lot of money involved. And you can tell she's really

That is Lito Pimienta with Toxica. It's off her new album, Carabinio, which is out everywhere now. My name is Alamine Abdul Mahmoud. This show is called Commotion. We'll be back tomorrow. We'd love to see you then.

0: listening to CBC Radio 1 in the Yukon. I'm Chris Windier with the latest from the White Horse Newsroom. The Education Department has announced plans to clamp down on electronic devices in schools. Starting in September, cell phones, tablets, and the like will be banned for students up to grade 7. Older students will only be able to use their devices during breaks. There will be exceptions for students with special medical or learning needs. And the Carcross Tagish First Nation has lost a respected elder. Harold Gattensby died yesterday at the age of 74. Gattensby was well known throughout the Yukon and Canada for his work on restorative justice, as well as an advocate for Tlingit culture. Taking a look at your weather this morning, pretty nice day across the territory again in Dawson City this hour, partly cloudy, 22 degrees, and Whitehorse, partly cloudy as well, and 20 degrees at the airport. And in Watson Lake, you're getting some smoke this hour, and it is a balmy 24 degrees. And on the roads, lots of construction advisories on 511 Yukon road work going on all across the territory. Be sure to slow down for road crews. With that, you are up to date. Talar Stockton will be back at 1230 with your next local newscast.
1: The Eastman Kodak Company, founded in 1892, spent more than a century on top of the photography game. And then it went bankrupt. But now, what's old is new again.
2: With the resurgence of popularity of film, some of the existing filmmakers, like your Kodaks and other brands, have come back from the dead, essentially.
1: Okay, but why are more of us shaking it like a Polaroid picture?

That was an encore presentation of The Cost of Living. 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Or at least some of us. So if you have a question, please let us know. 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The show is based in Calgary. The Cost of Living is produced by Daniel Nerman, Jenny DeRosio, and Jennifer Keane, with help from Jeff Kynock. I'm Paul Havershrood. 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
1: The Commonwealth Games are headed to Glasgow, Scotland. Athletes from 74 nations and territories will compete in sports like athletics, swimming, artistic gymnastics, and wheelchair 3-on-3 basketball. Anything can happen when the level of competition is this high. Don't miss any of the action from July 23rd to August 2nd. 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
2: You're listening to CBC Radio 1 in Econ. I'm Leonard Linklater. I'll be here at the Midday Cafe today on the show. Well, robotics in Alaska. You'll hear about that and how the kids are into it. Tradespeople's short supply in the territory. And the first report from the National Council on Reconciliation.
3: CBC News, The World This Hour. I'm Tricia Kindleman. Donald Trump says Canada is tough on trade, and that's why the U.S. president says 50% tariffs will be coming into effect next month.
4: They need us to survive. Without us, there's no way they can survive.
3: The levy will hit a broad range of Canadian goods, everything from wine to hockey sticks. The United States Trade Representative Jameson Greer says the move is what he calls a natural consequence of Canada's actions during the trade war, including an almost nationwide ban on American liquor and counter tariffs on U.S.-made autos.
5: These are responses to this retaliation. We've been asking for a year for the Canadians to remove these, to modify them, to adjust them. They haven't done that. And so we have a tailored action that covers a subset of Canadian goods.
3: Until now, the goods listed had been exempt from tariffs covered under the trilateral free trade deal. Prime Minister Mark Carney is calling the latest tariff threat a direct violation of CUSMA. He is meeting virtually with Canada's premiers today, and as Rafi Buchanan reports, they are calling for a strong response.
6: I spoke with President Trump earlier this morning. We agreed to intensify negotiations in the coming weeks.
7: Prime Minister Mark Carney attempting to reassure Canadians after the U.S. announced 50% tariffs on Canadian goods that are covered by the three-way free trade agreement. The U.S. signals it wants a removal of the bans most provinces have placed on American liquor following previous U.S. tariffs.
6: The decision to change that first and foremost will be taken by the provinces themselves, each individually, and should only be taken, in my judgment, as part of an overall agreement.
7: Ontario Premier Doug Ford says he's got no intention of budging anytime soon.
8: We have to negotiate through strength, not weakness.
7: The new tariffs would come into force in 29 days. Ford says Canada needs a contingency plan on how to hit back if negotiations fall through. Rafi Buchanan, CBC News, Ottawa.
3: Wildfires raging across Ontario seem to have pushed the province to its worst wildfire season on the record. More than a dozen, mostly

0: The First Nations communities have had to flee their homes. Some of those fire-stricken communities have criticized the provincial government for its response to the fires, saying it could have done more to prepare and support them. Premier Doug Ford says the province has done everything in its power.
1: Now keep in mind, on reserve, the feds have the responsibility to take care of First Nations, but we're taking care of them. We're doing everything we possibly can.
0: More than 100 fires are still burning in northwestern Ontario, many of them listed as out of control. The province's latest numbers suggest the flames have burned through upwards of 700,000 hectares, surpassing the previous record set in 2021. The vast majority of those fires have burned in the past 10 days on the back of severe thunderstorms and a scorching heat wave around Thunder Bay. Canada is joining an international initiative to build the next generation of stealth fighter jets. The Global Combat Air Program includes the UK, Italy, and Japan, but not the US. Defense Minister David McGuinty says Canada is joining the program as an observer.
2: Observer status will give Canada the opportunity to deepen its understanding of next generation combat air capabilities, strengthen our industrial collaboration, and contribute more closely to the partnerships that will define the future of air power.
0: Ottawa says Canada could become a full partner later and eventually buy the jets. The move comes as Prime Minister Mark Carney continues his push to diversify military partnerships to be less reliant on the U.S. And wheelchair basketball player Katie Dandeneau will be Canada's flag bearer at Thursday's Commonwealth Games opening ceremony. The two-time Paralympian from BC won gold in 2022. For the first time, each country will also have a baton bearer. Lawn bowler Ryan Bester will carry the baton for Canada. This year's games in Glasgow, Scotland will be the seventh for Bester. He is a two-time silver medalist. The games go until August 2nd. That is your World This Hour. For CBC News, I'm Tricia Kindleman.
3: You're tuned to CBC Radio 1 in the UConn. I'm Leonard Linklater. Welcome to Midday Cafe. Welcome to Tuesday. It is July 21st. On the show, well, you'll hear about a small-town robotics team that's getting other kids interested. That story out of Alaska. Well, tradespeople are in short supply in the territory. You'll hear how contractors are hoping that federal money can change that. But up first, you'll hear from the National Council for Reconciliation. The Indigenous-led group has released its first annual report, and it says reconciliation is at a crossroads. You'll hear from the vice chair. All that and more on this Tuesday edition of Midday Cafe.

And by more, I mean we'll have some community announcements. For instance, this one, the UConn Music Camp. They have performances this week in the pit at UConn University. It coincides with the music camp going on up there. Each noon hour, starting at 12:10 and running until 12:50. Today, afternoon enchantment. Edmonton opera star Ron Long and Danish guitar virtuoso Mikael Andersen. They will chair an afternoon concert featuring music spanning the centuries. So there you go. We'll have more announcements as the show goes along. Local and regional news will come your way at 12:30. That's with Talar Stockton. That'll be followed by the afternoon weather forecast. Up shortly, we'll have your current conditions. But let's start you off with a bit of music out of Alberta. This is Nolene Hoffman. Grew up on a farm there. So, no surprise, her influences include Cor Blund and Saskatchewan's Coulter Wall. Here she is with One Hell of a Woman. 7 minutes past 12. You're tuned to CBC.

It's Nolene Hoffman, one hell of a woman. And it brings the time to 12 minutes past 12 o'clock, taking a look at your current conditions. Starting in Whitehorse, partly cloudy and 22 degrees, winds out of the south at 5 kilometers an hour. Watson Lake is one of the hot spots. There's three of them in the territory. Mainly sunny in Watson Lake, 25 degrees, east winds at 6. It's mainly sunny in Teslin at 19 degrees. You got winds out of the south at 10. Rock River on the Dempster sitting at 20 degrees with east winds 54.

0: gusting to 65, so a blustery day up there. It's calm at Pelly Ranch, Fort Selkirk, and 23 degrees. Same temperature in Old Crow, 23, with north winds at 17. Mayo is sitting at 24 degrees, with west winds at 12. Haines Junction, 19 degrees, south winds at 6. Another one of the hot spots is Faro. It's mainly sunny there, 25 degrees, winds out of the north at 9 kilometers an hour. Dawson, 23 degrees, partly cloudy with south winds at 9. Carmex, the other hot spot, at 25, south winds at 12. It's 19 degrees in Burwash, partly cloudy with east winds at 15, and mostly cloudy in Beaver Creek, our cool spot this hour, at 13 degrees, with winds out of the west at 4 kilometers an hour. Once again, here in Whitehorse, it's partly cloudy. Got south winds at 5, sitting at 22 degrees, 13 minutes past 12 o'clock. The National Council for Reconciliation has released its first annual report. It was set up as a result of the Truth and Reconciliation Commission's final report. In its first annual report, the Council says reconciliation, that act where we all get together and play nice, well, it is at a crossroads. And to find out more, I've reached Jonathan Dewar. He's the interim vice chair at the National Council for Reconciliation. Hello, Jonathan.
1: Hello.
0: So tell me a bit more about the council. What does it do and what is its mandate?
1: Yeah, so I think many of your listeners will know elements of this. So it was the centerpiece of the Truth and Reconciliation Commission's calls to action, which of course were released 11 years ago. They felt it was essential. This is having heard from survivors over, you know, several years. They felt it was essential that there was an independent body that could, you know, take the measure of progress on reconciliation. So, you know, our role is literally to monitor, evaluate, and report on progress. It's all those others in the calls to action who have responsibility to implement the calls to action. And it's important to note that we say calls to action, yes, but it's also calls to action and beyond. There are many pointed things in the calls to action and many things that are broader thematically, but then there are reconciliation extends well beyond 94 specific calls to action.
0: Okay, how do you do that? How do you monitor the progress?
1: So we will not be doing it in any ad hoc fashion, and I think that's a theme worth picking up immediately, right? Mm-hmm. So over the last 11 years, there have been various efforts by the federal government in particular to advance elements of the calls to action or reconciliation more broadly. Other players too, like we see this in civil society, we see this in the private sector, we see this in universities and other institutions. So, you know, it's important to note that there has been some progress on reconciliation, and many actors are evaluating their own work and reporting. But what the Truth and Reconciliation wanted to see was this independent body that had the skills and expertise and, importantly, the resources to work with all partners. The federal government, of course, where it has obligations and commitments, but obviously, more importantly, in the spirit of collaboration around reconciliation. So the parties that came together to determine how a council would be struck ultimately determined that there would be an independent council funded by an endowment to ensure its independence, and so that it could operate in essentially in perpetuity as this independent indigenous led body. And then the work will be formalizing how all parties can commit to reconciliation, share information that allows for, you know, monitoring of reconciliation so that we can independently and critically report on progress on reconciliation. So this means we need strategies, we need plans, we need formal commitments, we need resources to be available, we need the federal government to make information or data specific to measurement and evaluation activities available, and we do have a protocol that we've developed with the federal government to those ends. We will have to do that with many, many other players as we go off into this future of hopefully an in perpetuity effort to advance reconciliation as a nation.
0: Hmm. Yeah. Your webpage says reconciliation belongs to all of us. So,

0: I get a sense that that's what you're talking about. So, but what does that mean to you?
1: Well, like for me personally, I think about, immediately my grandparents, one of whom was a First Nations, woman who lost her entitlement to register with her community because she married. That was gender discrimination in the Indian Act. I think of a small story like that. And then I go to my, professional and academic experience where I had the great privilege of working with survivors on residential schools, healing and reconciliation, research and creative endeavors. That included work at the Aboriginal Healing Foundation, which, unfortunately went away, some 15 years ago. So I have all of those experiences to draw on personally. But as a professional, as somebody who's joined my colleagues on this inaugural board for the National Council for Reconciliation, we're aware of the decades of thought around these issues. We're aware of where there are precise definitions or very strong working definitions. We're very aware of the criticisms from Indigenous peoples and, different sectors of, non-Indigenous people in Canada and internationally. And, what has to be done is, a convening of the best thinking around reconciliation, what that means definitionally, what that means theoretically, conceptually, and very importantly, in practical terms.
0: Mm-hmm. And it's all First Nations led. Why is that?
1: Well, it's not exclusively First Nations led. It's First Nations, Inuit, Métis, and non-Indigenous people, per the legislation, will form the board of directors for the National Council for Reconciliation. So it will be a majority Canadian Indigenous led independent body. The governance body, the board of directors, as per the legislation, will have a majority of Indigenous people. I mean, this was a recognition that while there's much to reconcile within Indigenous communities, the big focus on reconciliation is, of course, the legacies of historical bad actions, bad actors, the way those legacies, seep into everything, we see today contemporarily, and what's shaping the future ahead of us. So the idea was that, yes, survivors started this movement. We're here because of the work that survivors did to, break the silences around residential schools and intergenerational trauma, and importantly, the work that was being done to heal from those issues. So we're here. We're here because of that. That's why there was a settlement agreement. It's why there was a Truth and Reconciliation Commission. It's why there's a National Council now. Survivors will be represented in the governance of this organization and all of the work going forward. But a majority Indigenous-led independent body was essential, and all parties agreed to that.
0: Yeah, and now you've released your first annual report. It says reconciliation is at a crossroads. What does that mean?
1: Well, again, I mean, I can say, as many have, that there has been progress on reconciliation. I mean, there are many anecdotal examples. I mean, I think anybody can look at where we are today, particularly if you have kids. Where we are today is not like it was 10 years ago or 15 years ago or 20 years ago. Like my daughters, who are in their early 20s now, they learned about Indigenous issues in school. I didn't. Mm. They studied very, there were really good focused courses or parts of courses in their elementary, high school, and now university experience. So we've seen the goalposts move, and some of it has been, by design, and some of it has been really grassroots activism that has really moved people, gotten to people, where our hearts are, and people have embraced notions of reconciliation. So, much to be excited about. However, these efforts aren't always sustainable. There isn't the systemic, there isn't the structural systems in place, resources in place, to support this activity. So it's all well and good for a Liberal government, 10, 11 years ago to say, there's no more important relationship for the government of Canada than with Indigenous peoples, and we will commit to implementing all 94 calls to action. But that takes commitments. Mm. That takes a structure to ensure that there are accountabilities in place,

so that the federal government can be held to account on the implementation of the 94 calls to action. It's been 11 years, and depending on who you talk to, you know, progress is mediocre at best. There are still many big systemic issues to deal with, which are, you know, centrally

0: mid-country alliances and such, there's a wavering of commitment there towards reconciliation?
1: I mean, I don't know if I'd make that point as strongly as that, like as an individual. I think, we're a mature country. We can have several priorities in our hands at the same time. You know, obviously it's an uncertain economic climate right now. That has a lot to do with what's happening geopolitically and, you know, with our neighbors to the south. We had a change in government just over a year ago. The color of the government didn't change, but certainly the personnel changed at the top. And so there is definitely a different focus there. We hear a lot of language around economic reconciliation, and that's fine. Economic reconciliation could be a focus within reconciliation. But I think, I personally wouldn't want to see any redefinition of reconciliation as, merely the economic imperative. The economy, the Canadian economy, where we sit in the world economy, but also Indigenous economies within Canada and how they, interact with markets internationally is essential. It's absolutely essential for Indigenous communities to be healthy communities. They have to be healthy economically. There's no question. So as long as we're not reframing reconciliation as purely economic reconciliation, I think the message is, let's be that mature country and hold many important priorities in our hands at the same time.
0: Mm-hmm. So what role do places like the Yukon play in this reconciliation effort?
1: Well, I mean, many. So you have many First Nations, you have other Indigenous people who live in Yukon. You have many, people who have come to the Yukon over centuries and decades, right? So, it's a territory within Confederation. It has its place within the calls to action, like all other provincial and territorial governments and civil societies. And so all of the systems and institutions that a place like Yukon has need to be thinking about reconciliation in the same way that we and others have framed it for the federal government, the provincial and territorial governments, right? So I think, citizens, people living in Yukon should think deeply about it. I'd say you're much closer to the environmental issues. It is the North. This is a really, really important focus for us as a country. I would say, in my experience, having visited a number of times, you're potentially, if I could say, closer to Indigenous issues, First Nations issues. It's a larger part of the population. It's more visible. And Yukon First Nations have played really important roles in some major national initiatives, and as they do with the work that I do in my day job. So I think, like, Yukon is as important as anywhere else, but it's also unique. And so there should be that concerted effort within Yukon to have the Yukon-shaped approach to reconciliation. So I can say, for the National Council, the legislation requires that at least two board members be resident of Northern Territories, or of territories. And so that's something that we'll always be working to ensure is in place. But the work we do as we build our operational side of the National Council for Reconciliation, the work we do will always be relationship building. So those who are best poised to speak of the, from an expert perspective on the Yukon experience with reconciliation, they will be involved with this work. We will convene, we will work with, we will collaborate with, we will center the voices and the perspectives of people in the Yukon like we would for the other territories and the other provinces.
0: Okay, we'll leave it there. Thank you very much for speaking with me today.
1: No, it's my pleasure. Thank you.
0: Jonathan Dewar is Interim Vice Chair of the National Council for Reconciliation. I reached him in Ottawa. Here's some Cameron Whitcomb with Quitter to take you to the news.

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1: This is the CBC News. Good afternoon. I'm Talar Stockton. The Yukon Education Department has announced plans to clamp down on electronic devices in schools. Starting in September, cell phones, tablets, and the like will be banned for students up to grade 7. Older students will only be able to use their devices during breaks. There will be exceptions for students with special medical or learning needs. Excitement is amping up in Dawson City over a new recreation center. Extensive groundwork is being done where the Dome Road meets the North Klondike Highway. Now crews are beginning to work on the actual building itself. Paul Robitaille is Dawson City's acting chief administrative officer. He says at the rate crews are working, the building will be up by September.
2: It's always nice to see things come to life, right? Especially a lot of the work we do as administrators, you know, at a government level, a lot of times it can feel like you're pushing papers or just having discussions. And when you actually see things come to life, that's really what motivates you to come to work every day.
1: Robitaille says it will take another year to complete the inside of the facility, including the plumbing and electrical work. Once open, Robitaille says the rec center will have a skating rink, a walking track, a gym, and office space, along with other amenities similar to what the current facility offers. He says the town anticipates to have the brand new recreation center open in 2028. The Paradise Music Festival is roughly 3 weeks away, and tickets are nearly sold out. Organizers say about 125 weekend pass tickets are left. The annual electronic dance music event is hosted every year south of Whitehorse at Ketley's Canyon. Organizer Tim Milson-Lebreu says musicians are coming from all over.
3: My true passion for Paradise comes from how much it's a community event, and I get to watch everyone come together, build something beautiful in whatever capacity they contribute in, and it feels like, you know, in a challenging time in the world, everyone gets to pull together and build something beautiful.
1: Between August 7th and 9th, the two-day festival will feature visual and performance art. There are 39 musicians on the bill. Organizers expect roughly 500 people will attend. And nearly 100 athletes ran, biked, and swam this weekend in Haines Junction at the Pine Lake Triathlon. The race involved a 1 kilometer swim, 24 kilometers of cycling, and a 6 kilometer run. Amelia Monstead helped to organize the triathlon. She also participated and came upon a surprise.
4: I can swim, I can bike, I can run, but I've never put them all together, so it's pretty cool. Yeah, it was a nice

0: Warm day, like crazy to have bluebird skies. We just saw a bear though. Did you see your text message? There was a little black bear on the trail. I was like, is that a dog or a bear? Oh my God.
1: Kluane Lake Research Station PhD student Adam Chulker cheered his colleague on.
2: You know, Ale, he's a tough guy. He likes competition. He loves his outdoor sports. So, you know, we knew he was a good swimmer. He's a great biker. He was a little bit, you know, hesitant about the run, but I'm sure he'll do great.
1: This is the second year running for the triathlon. And that is your CBC News to this hour. National and international news is coming up at the top of the hour. For news anytime, head to cbc.ca/north. I'm Talar Stockton. Len.
3: Thanks a lot, Talar. Get out there and enjoy the last days of summer.
1: Okay, I plan to. How about you?
3: I plan to as well.
1: Okay, well, both of us, we'll check in tomorrow about what we got up to.
3: Okay, take care.
1: You too, bye-bye.
3: That's Talar with the news, and she'll be back tomorrow morning with more news for you this afternoon. Well, we'll have news on AirPlay. Right now we have your afternoon forecast. Sun and cloud out there and a bit hazy in Watson Lake. Southwind's 20, a high of 29. We got the same sun and cloud in Whitehorse with a chance of showers, risk of thunderstorm, and southwind's gusting 50. Should get up to 23 today. Teslin and Atlin, same conditions. You got south winds 20 gusting 50 and a high of 22. Should get up to 23 in Haines Junction with a chance of showers with north winds 20. Along Kluane Lake, a chance of showers, north winds 20 gusting 40, high of 20. Pelly and Carmex, increasing cloudiness, showers late in the afternoon, and north winds 20 gusting 40. High of 23. Farrow and Ross River, increasing cloudiness. Chance of showers late this afternoon with a risk of thunderstorm. Winds out of the north at 20, gusting to 40, and a high of 25. Beaver Creek, mainly cloudy. Chance of showers, north winds 20, gusting 40, a high of 20. Mayo, sun and cloud. Winds out of the south there at 20, but gusting to 40, high of 25. Same winds in Dawson, where it's mainly cloudy. You got a chance of showers. You get up to 21 today. Old Crow will have sun and cloud. Chance of showers late this afternoon. Risk of thunderstorm. Winds out of east at 20, gusting to 40, a high of 28. And on the Dempster, sun and cloud, showers, risk of thunderstorm. East winds 20, gusting 40. 50 gusting to 70 near the Richardson Mountains, getting up to 21 today. And Dave White's here between 4 and 6 with AirPlay. He'll have updated weather for you at that time. 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Leave the information there. 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Google it. It should pop up. News from Nunavut, Northwest Territories, and Yukon posted there. Our current affairs programs are on CBC Listen. That app, or I should say that web page, has an app. It's free in all your favorite app stores that, when you download it, will allow you to listen to us live on whatever device you download it to. And it's free, so you can download it to all your devices. Take us wherever you go. Or you can just go to CBC Listen and search the show you're interested in, put the title in, hit enter, and it should pop up. And there will be a list of items that we post daily. And I don't know how far back it goes, but it goes quite a ways back. So if you've heard of something in the past, you may want to just scroll through all the postings. We're going to hear about trades in the Yukon. But first, a little bit of music. This is one of the top performers from last year, Josh Ross, who I think he won the Male Country Music Artist of the Year. Don't quote me on that, but I seem to remember something like that. This is called Bar and Back. It's 22 minutes before 1:00.

0: Bar and Back. That's Josh Ross. Brings us to 19 minutes before 1 o'clock. Econ tradespeople say getting young people into the skilled trades industry is vital for the econ. Some are hopeful the federal government's additional $2 billion will help. Ottawa says the funding aims to hire more workers to build homes, infrastructure, and defense capabilities across provinces and territories. John Vogt is the owner of Vogt Homes in Whitehorse. He's also chair of the Home Builders Caucus, a subcommittee of the Econ Contractors Association. He spoke about the agreement with the CBC's Alexa Mackay.
1: I mean, it's great. We need to be promoting trades more. And I mean, it's never a bad thing to put money into skilled trades training. But we're going to see how it plays out. Obviously, it depends where that money goes and how it's spent. There's lots of things up here that could be done with that money. But it's also important that we look at things like how we promote the trades as well. It's not just putting money into it, but encouraging people, especially younger people, to get into the trades.
2: And when you say it's important to look at how we promote the trades, just what do you mean by that? What's the significance of that beyond just the funding?
1: I knew in high school that I was going to go into trades. And the attitude from people around me, from, you know, peers, from adults around me, even from teachers was, well, why would you do that? That's where, you know, the trades is for the people who aren't very smart, you know, the people who can't get a university education, or, you know, trades was a good backup. It was never promoted as, hey, the trades are a really good career. You can make a lot of money. You can be successful. It's important. It was no. You should be focusing on being like a doctor or a lawyer or something. Don't do the trade. So it's really important that we're pushing trades as it's something that kids should want to do. It is a career path. It's not just this backup thing that you could get into.

0: But John, how do you see this type of funding support actually affecting the local industries here in the Yukon?
1: If the funding's spent and it's getting people to come and do apprenticeships, it's a huge thing. We have been so short on tradespeople forever. Like, I have struggled to find employees for years. Anyone who's good is snapped up right away. And we struggle to encourage people to take on the trades and to come in. And so we have a really small labor market up here. And it's not because we don't have people who are capable of doing it. They just have never gotten into it. And so if the funding is going to help these people get into the trades and we can grow that trades market, like, it's going to help.
0: And you work in the trades industry here in the Yukon. What gaps or issues do you see in the industry that need this kind of support?
1: One of the biggest problems is we have a huge age gap. Like, there's a lot of older retirement age tradespeople right now. A lot of them are the guys running their own companies, and they're all getting towards that point where they're just about done. It's time to retire. It's time to move on. They don't have anyone to take over the business for them. They don't have anyone else who's coming up who's starting these kind of businesses. So there's a real risk up here that suddenly we're just going to lose a whole pile of subcontractors and tradespeople. So the, like, plumbers, electrical, drywaller, all of these guys who are older, if they all retire and we don't have new guys to come up after them, we're going to have an even harder time finding these employees and these workers.
0: How would you like to see this money that we're going to get invested in the Yukon?
1: I'd like to see some of it invested in, like, high school age trades programs. I'd like to see a little bit more money put towards paying apprentices to go to school. For a lot of the apprentices I have, it's hard to take time off to go do training. So putting some money towards those sorts of things would really go a long way. But the big one is, you know, like, let's get young people in here.
2: That's John Vogt speaking with CBC's Alexa Mackay. He's the owner of Vogt Homes in Whitehorse. He chairs the Home Builders Caucus, a subcommittee of the Econ Contractors Association. Brings us to 15 minutes before 1 o'clock. Before we get on to more music, just a couple of notes. Carrier Compliance is hosting their second Industry Day barbecue. It's tomorrow between 11 a.m. and 1 p.m. This month's topic, trip inspections. A trip inspection must be done once every 24 hours when operating a commercial vehicle. The territorial government's senior driver examiner will be on hand to answer questions and to demonstrate how to conduct a trip inspection. So that's tomorrow, Wednesday, 11 to 1 at the Whitehorse Weighscales. And the City of Whitehorse conducting routine water system testing in Whistle Bend. That's going to happen tomorrow night, starting July 22nd into the morning of the 23rd. The work is planned overnight when water usage is at its lowest. It says there will be no interruption to residents' water service during the testing, and as part of the work, city crews will be operating water valves located within roadways throughout the neighborhood. You're asked to please use caution when traveling through the area and give workers and equipment plenty of space. If you'd like more information, you can contact Engineering Services at engineering@whitehorse.ca. It's now 13 minutes before 1, and we've got a bit more music for you. This is Thelma and James, Happy Ever After You.

0: Philemon James. Happy Ever After You brings us to 10 minutes before 1 o'clock. In Alaska, Bethel's Lego robotics team, the Dirt Busters, have been digging into a project on Alaska's archaeology. Its aim is to bring more awareness of robotics to their age group. Along the way, it took them to an international tournament. We have this report from Alaska Public Media's Samantha Watson.
1: If you're wondering what a robotics competition is like, the scene Paula Young describes has the energy of a major league sporting event.
2: It was like an arena. Like, we had this big, giant gymnasium set for our robot rounds, and there were, like, 8 different tables on each side of the gymnasium.
1: Last June, Young and a robotics team of 5 students traveled to an international tournament outside of Boston. The Bethel-based group called the Dirt Busters spent the school year working on a project centered on this year's Robotic League theme, Unearthed. To start, they learned how to develop a research project. Student James Perry says they began by sending out a survey to students at school.
3: So we just did a short, it was really short survey, but 85% did not know what archaeology was, about any sites or museums in the YK Delta, and that's a very small amount. So we wanted to try to help encourage people knowing more about archaeology.
1: Over the course of the school year, the Dirt Busters researched dig sites in Alaska, which they used to create an activity book. That book is designed for classrooms to incorporate into their curriculum, and it's available on the State of Alaska's History and Archaeology website. After competing in the state robotics competition, the Dirt Busters were invited to attend the WPI Waffle First League Lego event in Worcester, Massachusetts last month. In addition to the robot action and the arena, teams had booths where they presented their research. The Dirt Busters brought pieces of Alaska and Yupik culture to share, including a Gudeg and a Yurok performance. They also taught other students how to sew their own traditional yo-yos and use story strings, which were both popular, Young says.
2: They were just playing with them over and over and over and over and over again.
1: It was also a way to connect with students across the country and beyond.
3: People all over the states, the countries, we all had that just one or two things that we all liked that just like brought us together and what made us so we would actually kind of talk to each other.
1: While

0: near Boston, the students got to explore museums and even stumbled into an archaeological dig at the Bunker Hill Memorial. The standout stop was the Museum of Ice Cream, where the group found an unexpected connection to home.
1: There is a, like, choose your own ice cream flavor and a trivia for ice cream and ice cream from around the world. And they actually had Akurak for in Alaska. And it was, like, so much fun that we got to see our native ice cream on the wall.
0: For the Dirtbusters coach, Nicole Smith, the competition was a celebration of the students' hard work throughout the season. It's Smith's last season with the robotics team, which she says kept her coming back year after year.
2: I just come back to watching these kids figure out how to solve problems, how to work with each other as a team, and just the joy in pushing themselves as far as they can and watching what the outcome's going to be.
0: Smith was the recipient of a coach's award at the competition for her ongoing work with the team. The Dirtbusters also took home a judge's award, designed for outstanding work outside of the competition's scoring. In Bethel, I'm Samantha Watson.
3: And our thanks to Alaska Public Media for that report. Brings us to 6 minutes before 1 o'clock. Just a few announcements to pass along. Round back at the Guild is on. It's the Guild Hall in Porter Creek here in Whitehorse. They have performances outside using the old set pieces in the back. It's a lot of fun, actually. You should go check it out someday. I'm not exactly sure when the performances are, but it's in the evening. And tomorrow, it's going to be Pivot Theater's Short Works for Short Nights. So you can join Pivot and friends for an evening of live performances from local storytellers, musicians, and artists on the Roundback stage. You can get your tickets at eventbrite.com. They're also available at the door. Planned power outages? Well, there is one in downtown Whitehorse that's going to happen on Thursday. It'll affect 701 to 709 Cook Street, 702 to 810 Wheeler, 7180 and 7188 7th Avenue, 8181 and 8180 and 8188 8th Avenue. So all those places, the power will be off 10 a.m. to 2 p.m. on Thursday. That's required for infrastructure improvements on the electrical system. Well, we're just over 4 minutes away from news, and to take us there, an old one. This is the Eagles and Already Gone. CBC National and International News comes your way next.

0: How do you know when it's ready to move to the next thing?
1: See the consistency on the flatness? So that's ready to go. And now we'll just do the final polish.
0: Wow, it looks so different.
1: And that's it.
0: There you go.
1: Ready for a setting.
0: Bert Tallman is proud of his jewelry. He sells his pieces to people all over the world, and some have even been shown in galleries.
1: And once it's done, it comes out looking like this.

0: That was Silver River by Shin Goose and Duke Redbird. You're listening to Unreserved on CBC Radio 1, Sirius XM, U.S. Public Radio, and Native Voice 1. I'm Rosanna Deerchild. We're going to take a quick break. When we come back, we'll join Blackfoot silversmith and lapidary artist Bert Tallman at his home and studio on Ghana First Nation.
1: You're listening to CBC Radio 1 in the Yukon. I'm Chris Windier with the latest from the White Horse Newsroom. It has been a year since anyone has seen Fox Elric. The White Horse Man, also known as Keith Atlin, was last seen in Riverdale last July. Police and Elric's mother are renewing their plea for information in the case. Elric is a 30-year-old Indigenous man with short black hair and a beard. He's around 5'10" and 210 pounds. Anyone with information should call police or Crime Stoppers. The Education Department has announced plans to clamp down on electric devices in schools. Starting in September, cell phones, tablets, and the like will be banned for students up to grade 7. Older students will only be able to use their devices during breaks. There will be exceptions for students with special medical or learning needs. Taking a look at your weather this hour in White Horse, it's partly cloudy and 23 degrees. Dawson City, partly cloudy and 23 as well. And in Watson Lake, the smoke has lifted. It's now sunny and 27. And on the roads, there are a whole bunch of construction advisories on 511 Yukon, so be sure to slow down for road crews. With that, you're up to date. Next local news break is at 2:30.
0: Welcome back to Unreserved. Today, Indigenous jewelers who create wearable art inspired by culture, history, and their traditional territory. Earlier this year, we took Unreserved on the road to Blackfoot territory.
2: This band of Blackfoot are called Ghana. Yeah. And then next one, just over to the west, is Pikani. Yeah, Pikani, and to the north is Siksika. And then down into Montana is Skapipikani.
3: Oh, that's going to be
0: Ghana First Nation, also known as the Blood Tribe, makes up the largest reserve in Canada.
2: It's got 550 square miles. Mm-hmm. It goes almost to the mountains and almost to Lethbridge. It's just outside Lethbridge, actually.
0: And in one of its pockets of land, you'll find Bert Tallman and his wife, Rose. Bert is an artist who works with metal and stone, and she creates beadwork. He gets much of his inspiration from the land around him, the land that he grew up on.
2: We just lived across the coulee, and where we got our water is right from down near the creek here. There's a spring that runs all year. Back in the day, it was dug out, and there was a culvert that was set in there. And a lot of the neighbors would come to get their water from there. There was still a few, there was three that I remember, that still had a team of horses and their wagons, and they would come and fill up their galvanized barrels.

Sun and cloud, chance of showers, risk of thunderstorm in a lot of places. Weather's getting up to 23 today. Kewaunee Lake, chance of showers, and north winds gusting 40. High of 20. Mayo, sun and cloud and 25. Dawson, mainly cloudy, chance of showers and winds gusting 40. High of 21. Chance of showers and risk of thunderstorms in Old Crow today, getting up to 28. And on the Dempster, showers, risk of thunderstorm, and high of 21.

0: good 30 years, I would say. It's been a really, you know, great place to come. There's no limit to what you can do here.
1: It's like a smorgasbord, right?
0: Smorgasbord, yes, a good word, yes.
2: Voices from the Sunnyside Library branch in Ottawa. It marked its 75th anniversary last week. Just a reminder about how vital libraries are to our communities right across the country.

0: now, now that you have, you know, the data in place here?
1: You know, for us, there's a couple of things. Part of it is just this conversation that we're having today, and it's letting people in the community know, in part because this is how we ensure that we can do advocacy and talk with levels of government about what we're seeing, but also because where there's smoke, there's fire, and we want to make sure that folks who perhaps themselves are in this demographic and are facing food insecurity and struggling to make ends meet, they can be helpful to know that one's not alone in this situation. And there may be others who are themselves struggling to make ends meet and haven't reached out to the food bank. And we do want to create some destigmatization of the situation so that folks who need help know that they can and should reach out for it. And so, you know, certainly having these conversations is the first step. And then I think for us, it's the continued advocacy with all levels of government to sort of say, hey, with these particular demographics, these are folks who are, you know, for all intents and purposes, doing everything right, which then means we need to look at systemic change. We need to look upstream and downstream. We need to look at how can we make sure that folks are keeping more of their hard-earned dollars in their pockets so they can afford to live. And we need to maybe look at what are some of the government benefits and supports that exist for these groups and how can we better ensure that they're not falling between the cracks in the future.
0: Melissa, I want to talk about the government action in a second here, but first I want to kind of pull at something you mentioned a minute ago. And that is kind of making sure that people who may be needing the support of the food bank know that they're not alone. And how important is that?
1: It's so important. And, you know, one of the things we see, and particularly with our older clients, is that for the most part, these are folks who have tried so hard to make it on their own that by the time they are coming to us at the Calgary Food Bank, they have been skipping meals. They've been making sacrifices to what they're purchasing. They're you know, some of them are saying, well, I just eat protein once a week. And so they're making a lot of concessions and a lot of sacrifices before they ever show up asking for help. And what we really want to get across to people is that, you know, don't wait until the fridge is completely empty and until you're malnourished, until you're starting to see the side effects of those choices on your health. Come and get help before it reaches that inflection point.
0: Okay, thanks for clarifying that, Melissa. I appreciate that. And getting back to, you know, governments and the connection of, you know, what governments, I guess at all three levels, can be doing here. Can you elaborate on that?
1: You know, again, we're looking at populations that are on fixed income. They have limited resources. And there's a combination of, you know, should we be looking at how we're supporting these populations more, particularly seniors, if they're living in low-income situations? Are government supports that are currently in existence adequate for what the cost of living is today? I think we also need to look at some of these issues of inflation. I mean, anybody who's filled up their car in our province and even across our country this week is probably seeing a much higher price tag than they did a couple of weeks ago at the pump. And what are our governments doing to help ensure affordability for everyday Albertans, everyday Canadians across the board?
0: You just touched on something that I want to ask here as we kind of wrap up the conversation, Melissa. You know, we're all hit by the rise cost of food and gasoline and those types of things. How is the food bank still able to meet the need of clients?
1: You know, it's been rough. I'm not going to lie. It's, you know, we get ourselves kind of caught in the middle of a few different elements here, because obviously at times like this, when we see price increases, we see more demand. Times like this, we typically also see fewer donations because everybody is paying a little bit more for everything. And that means there's a little bit less at the end of the month to give. But also as an organization, you know, we run a fleet of trucks that are picking up food and dropping off food all day. We spend about $10,000 a month on fuel alone. So we just saw a 30% increase on that budget line for the month. And we purchase about $10 million worth of food every year to ensure that our clients are getting access to a healthy, well-rounded diet. And so that means that we're purchasing dairy and we're purchasing produce and we're purchasing protein. And the cost of those items go up significantly when the cost of transportation goes up. And so, you know, we're kind of feeling it from every side right now, I'm not going to lie. And so we're, you know, we work our way through it. And sometimes it means we have to make some tough choices about how much we can give away, and sometimes it means we have to triage our clients a little bit more to make sure the people who need us most get what they need, and sometimes we just hope that Calgary steps up and makes sure that we have what we need so we can serve everybody who needs it.
0: Melissa, thanks for the conversation this afternoon. I appreciate your time. Thank you.
1: No, thank you so much.

a sobering look at just how the rising cost of food and housing is having an impact on senior citizens. Melissa Fromm is the president and CEO of the Calgary Food Bank. And thanks so much to Ted Henley, guest host of The Homestretch in Calgary.

0: That was Chef Celeste Ma and Audrey Brown from Annie's Wine Bar in St. John's, Newfoundland. They were speaking with the CBC's Leila Beaudoin. I'm Gloria Makarenko in Vancouver, and this is a repeat episode of The Story From Here with highlights from our past broadcast year. We'll be right back.
1: You're listening to CBC Radio 1 in the Yukon. I'm Chris Windier with the latest from the White Horse Newsroom. It has been a year since anyone has seen Fox Elric. The White Horse Man, also known as Keith Atlin, was last seen in Riverdale last July. Police and Elric's mother are renewing their plea for information in the case. Elric is a 30-year-old Indigenous man with short black hair and a beard. He's around 5'10" and 210 pounds. Anyone with information should call police or Crime Stoppers. The Education Department has announced plans to clamp down on electronic devices in schools. Starting in September, cell phones, tablets, and the like will be banned for students up to grade 7. Older students will only be able to use their devices during breaks. There will be exceptions for students with special medical or learning needs. Taking a look at your weather this hour, continues to be a hot one across the territory today. In Whitehorse, it's starting to cloud over a little bit, 23 degrees. Dawson City, mostly cloudy, 23 degrees as well this hour. And in Watson Lake, the smoke has lifted, although Environment Canada is giving no conditions, but it does say 28 degrees. With that, you're up to date. Your next local news break is at 3:30.
0: Welcome back to The Story From Here. I'm Gloria Makarenko. I hope you're enjoying today's program. This half hour, you will hear a repeat of part of the program that aired in January. Coming up, how a large donation of comic books is helping inmates at a Newfoundland penitentiary. But first,

our show for this week. This was a repeat episode of The Story From Here with highlights from shows that aired earlier this year. You can listen back to the show anytime at The Story From Here on CBC Listen. Today's show and all of our previous episodes are posted there. The Story From Here is produced by Ann Penman. I'm Gloria Makarenko in Vancouver. Thanks so much for listening.

0: Nice summer day in the Yukon, but clouds moving in, hazy in Watson Lake, getting up to 29 today. Whitehorse should get up to 23 with winds gusting 50. Teslin and Atlin, chance showers and risk of thunderstorm. South winds 20, gusting 50, high of 22. Pelly and Carmack should get up to 23 with showers late this afternoon. Beaver Creek mainly cloudy, chance of showers and a high of 20. Mayo sun and cloud and getting up to 25.
1: Hi, I'm Errol Nazareth, and you're listening to Frequencies, a show for the musically curious, where you'll discover grooves and rhythms from every corner of Canada and the world. Summertime, and the living is easy. If you're looking for good vibes with good tunes, well, you're tuned to the right frequency. On today's show, you'll hear a song inspired by a beach in Morocco, a breezy bossa tune in which the singer hopes to meet that special someone, and a song celebrating a cottage in Northern Ontario that was filled with summer memories. Welcome to Frequencies. Sun is shining, the weather is sweet. Make you want to move your dancing feet. Bob Marley captured the essence of summertime with those lines from his classic song, Sun is Shining. The legend wrote it in 1967, after moving from Kingston to his hometown of St. Anne's to plant yams and cabbage and live off the land. Man definitely had the right idea. Here now is Marley's anthem of positivity and resilience.

Summer Wine by Nora Tute, a Moroccan-French artist based in Montreal. Are you feeling the warm glow of the sun on your face? Today's episode of Frequencies is titled Sunshine. I'm Errol Nazareth. 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

0: White Horse Newsroom. UConn's ombudsman is marking 30 years of the Ombudsman Act with a call for changes to the legislation. The ombudsman investigates allegations of unfairness on the part of government. The legislation came into force in 1996 and hasn't changed much since. Current ombudsman Jason Pedler says his office is looking for two new powers, the ability to launch investigations independently and to extend the act to cover municipalities. It has been a year since anyone has seen Fox Elric. The White Horse Man, also known as Keith Atlin, was last seen in Riverdale last July. Police and Elric's mother are renewing their plea for information in the case. Elric is a 30-year-old Indigenous man with short black hair and a beard. He's around 5'10" and 210 pounds. Anyone with information should call police or Crime Stoppers. In the weather this hour, White Horse is reporting light showers and a temperature of 23 degrees. In Dawson City, it's mostly cloudy and also 23 degrees. In Watson Lake, that smoke earlier today has lifted. It's now partly cloudy and 29. With that, you're up to date. 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
2: Jamila loves the sunshine so much, she named her latest album Woman of the Sun. The title track is a celebration of female empowerment. She encourages women to be their authentic selves and celebrates femininity in all its beauty. The track kicks off with the originator, the Toastmaster himself, Uroy, and a legendary dad, Earl Chinna Smith, is playing

California. The song Sunny is one of the most covered songs of all time. You know how it goes. I'm not going to sing it. But it doesn't have anything to do with sunshine or summer, even though it has lines like, "See the wind of summer blow your hair upon your head." Bobby Hebb wrote Sunny in response to two tragedies: the assassination of John F. Kennedy and the stabbing death of his older brother outside a club in Nashville. Hebb said he wrote the song because he just wanted to think of happier times and that Sunny is any person who has a positive attitude. Here's a cover of Sunny by the Venezuelan salsa group Federico y su Combo Latino.

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4: 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The national news is coming up shortly, and right after that, join me, Dave White, for a Tuesday edition of Airplay. On today's program, we're going to talk about a brand new record from the local band Pink House. We're also going to talk about tech and the role it could play in combating forest fires, and we're going to talk about books.
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Good afternoon. My name is Dave White. Welcome to a Tuesday edition of AirPlay on CBC UConn. Thanks for joining us this afternoon. Coming up in our first hour, agriculture ministers are gathered in Halifax to discuss what the next national framework for agricultural policy should look like. We'll hear what UConn Minister Ted Lakey brought to the table. Also in this hour, are extreme weather and environmental events leaving you with feelings?

Feelings of despair? Well, we'll speak with a clinical psychologist about how to recognize the signs of climate or eco-anxiety. And we'll talk about the best-selling Canadian books of 2026 so far. That's coming up in this hour of AirPlay.

0: And the CBC Regional News is coming your way at 4:30. Let's take a look at the weather forecast. Looks like it's going to be a mainly cloudy evening in Whitehorse with a low tonight of 10 degrees. The good news is it should clear in the morning on Wednesday, and tomorrow we should get to a high of 25. Watson Lake, a chance of showers or thunder showers tonight, a low of 11, a mix of sun and cloud on Wednesday and 23. Dawson City, clearing early tonight with a low of 11, a mix of sun and cloud tomorrow, south winds gusting to 40 in the afternoon and 22. And an Old Crow, partly cloudy with a chance of showers or thunder showers tonight, will be a little bit hazy as well, a low of 15 degrees. Wednesday should start off sunny, clouding over late in the morning with showers in the afternoon. Southwest winds at 40, gusting to 60, and the high tomorrow in Old Crow should be 21. Mostly cloudy, 22 in Whitehorse right now. West, southwest winds at 32, gusting to 49. Mostly cloudy, 19 degrees in Beaver Creek. Partly cloudy and 20 in Burwash, 26 in Carmacks. Mostly cloudy, 23 in Dawson City. It's mainly sunny in Faro and 27. West, northwest winds at 17, gusting to 36. 21 degrees in Haines Junction. West, southwest winds at 19, gusting to 38. Mainly sunny in 26 in Mayo. Winds out of the west at 18, gusting to 28. 29 degrees in Old Crow right now, 26 at Pelly Ranch, 22 at Rock River on the Dempster. The winds east at 48, gusting to 68. Teslin, mostly cloudy in 26. Watson Lake, partly cloudy in 29. Again in Whitehorse, it's mostly cloudy, 22 degrees. West, southwest winds at 32, gusting to 49. And our time is 7.5 minutes past 4 o'clock. Wildfires are becoming more frequent and intense in many parts of Canada, threatening the safety of local communities and also people further away. A new generation of tech is helping to detect fires and also predict where the flames and smoke will travel. The idea is to help protect communities before danger gets too close. Our tech columnist Takara Small has more. Hello, Takara.
1: Hi.
0: All right, so wildfire smoke, as we know, is a significant health threat. What makes it dangerous and how can we track it?
1: So one of the things that makes it so dangerous is that wildfires, they not just burn trees, but when they come into towns and in cities and with contact, it burns homes and vehicles. And those chemicals are released into the air, which we then breathe in. That is toxic to us. It enters our lungs, our bloodstream, which is why it's so important for Canadians to know about applications like WeatherCan and Air Quality Index, because they are able to track the invisible dangers that are in the air. You know, that type of chemicals, soot, carbon that you can't always see with the naked eye, but can do massive damage to our arteries. And so, it's really important that, you know, aside from being cognizant of the flames, that when they disappear, the danger can still exist.
0: Now, tracking wildfires, like early detection, that's super important. It can make the difference between, you know, a little fire and something that's a major problem. So how are people able to track emerging fires or threats?
1: You know, you're so right. One of the biggest challenges with wildfire management and suppression is being able to spot the danger before it becomes something much larger, in conjunction with getting reliable information. You know, in the midst of a huge fire, that can be challenging. It can be dangerous for human beings. And there are tech solutions that are coming from not just the government, but big tech as well. So that looks like Canada's Wildfire Satellite Program. Not many people are aware of it, but it will launch in 2029. And the idea is to launch a constellation of satellites that are able to monitor the country and look for active wildfires. You know, this is going to be the first government-owned satellite constellation. So this is massive for the country. But I think on top of that, the ability for satellites to do that 24/7 will hopefully be able to diminish, lower the number of

0: of fires that we see that go, you know, that unfortunately can lead to damage and loss of life. The only challenge with satellites in some situations is that they're not always able to find the small hotspots, you know, sometimes the fires that are burning below, you know, the surface. And that's where drones can come in. There are many drone companies that exist across the country. There's one in BC called Hummingbird, which, you know, works with several fire agencies in Canada and the US. And what they're able to do is they're able to traverse, you know, rural areas, but also massive areas of forest within urban landscapes as well. So that's really, really helpful. And then I will say lastly, you know, governments like Alberta, their utility companies are implementing AI cameras. So they are continuously monitoring high-risk areas and form another level of early detection.
1: What sorts of things can people do at the community level to make a contribution?
0: It's really inspiring to see how, you know, the average Canadian also wants to participate. They also want to make sure that they and their neighbors and friends are safe. And there are so many things that people can do, whether it's fighting against bad smoke and air pollution or finding fires and tracking them. You know, some of the big things that anyone listening can do is there's something called the My Air Project. It's from York University, and they're creating a wearable air quality platform. So it combines tech and you know, community awareness. So you can sign up for it and be able to contribute for your own community. The Canadian Federation of Independent Businesses, they have several resources on this, which include, amongst many, you know, data backup and recovery, you know, tips for small businesses. But I think this applies to the average person too. In a fire, you may not be able to grab your laptop or, you know, your phone. Make sure you have backup information and how you can store it safely. And then lastly, on the Canadian government website, there's something called the Open Source Disaster Platform. And those who are a little more tech inclined, they can actually build maps. They can create their own tools for wildfires, flood, hurricanes, in, you know, any natural disaster you can think of. They can build that using government resources and information. So you can build applications. You can build something for you and those in your community. And all of this, again, is free.
1: You know, that this as a final note, like it, not to be crass about it, but there's also like we have so much forest. Forest fires are such an issue in Canada. And as we're seeing around the world, there's also an opportunity here. Like if we can develop some of this technology and get good at it, you know, a lot of people around the world are going to need this sort of stuff.
0: Exactly. And I must say that that is also an opportunity for so much economic growth. We recently saw massive fires just outside of Paris. You know, there were fires recently that just, you know, happened in Brazil. As you mentioned, if Canada can make a huge impact in this space, it is able to not just save lives around the world, but also reinvigorate our economy during a time of AI and potential AI related job loss.
1: Interesting. Takara, thank you so much.
0: My pleasure.
1: Takara Small is a technology columnist for us here on CBC Yukon. She joins us each and every Tuesday afternoon, coming up to 14 minutes past 4 o'clock. Prime Minister Mark Carney says trade negotiations with the United States will ramp up soon. This after President Donald Trump yesterday threatened a new 50% tariff on Canadian goods, a move Trump called a tailored action in response to provincial bans on American alcohol and caps on U.S. vehicle exports, among other things. Those tariffs are scheduled to take effect in 30 days, which means they could still be called down, but the threat is serious all the same. Julian Karagesian is a visiting lecturer in economics at McGill University and a former special advisor in the International Trade and Finance branch of the Ministry of Finance. Good afternoon.
2: Good afternoon.
1: So tell us a bit more about these new U.S. tariffs. So what sorts of goods are they going to apply to?
2: It's a strange mixed bag of goods to which they're going to apply, from cement and electronic equipment to flower bulbs, to dairy, which is significant, to wine, to hockey sticks, for whatever reason. So in the U.S. Trade Representative Jameson Greer, like their trade czar, is going to be releasing a comprehensive list, and perhaps by the weekend. And he's informed us, as have other White House officials, that it's going to be hundreds of products, totaling about $20 billion in value and about 4 to 5% of our exports to the United States.

0: that's sweeping. I mean, that's, I know that we've been through the ringer with this administration, but this sounds really bad.
1: Yeah, it's, to date, the blanket tariffs were taken off. 90% of our products, of our exports, were going into the United States tariff-free. This one, it won't have huge effects at the national level, but it's going to sting at the local level, particularly hockey equipment, dairy, wine, Okanagan Valley, right across into Ontario, Quebec, and into Nova Scotia. I mean, this will, we're going to feel this. And Ontario has been feeling a lot of the, Ontario and Quebec have borne the brunt of other tariffs, as have the fisheries and farming regions, agricultural regions. This one is going to have nasty local effects.
0: Hmm. Ontario Premier Doug Ford isn't mincing words. He says we should, we should retaliate. We should go after them dollar for dollar. What can we actually, realistically do in the face of this?
1: We could go tit for tat, dollar for dollar, produce the same list or similar list of products that we import from the United States, hockey equipment, wine, everything. And we could tariff them the same way, dairy. We could do that. I understand Doug Ford's sentiments. I don't think that's the right approach. I would go another way.
0: Okay, well, let's tell me where you'd take us.
1: Well, it's not out of any fear of reprisals from Washington that I wouldn't retaliate. I just don't think it'll have any effect on the Trump administration. If we further hit their spirits industry or their wine or their dairy, I don't think they care. I don't think they care about their dairy producers. I don't think they care about their other farmers. I think they've demonstrated that they're not going to implement the program that they ran on, and that they have another agenda. And so we won't get anything from the Trump administration. And we're going to make the cost of living for Canadians even higher if we do that. I think that the best revenge, the best policy, is to live well. And I think we press ahead with these nation-building projects, some of which are in your neck of the woods, actually, and precious metals, critical minerals, energy, pipelines, electrification. And we continue to build out our relationships across the Pacific with China, with India, and across the Atlantic with Europe. And we develop the interior of our country. I think that's the best thing we can do. And just not respond to everything Trump's doing, we can't control what they do.
0: Yeah.
1: And we just try to, we just remember that 95% of the world lives outside of the United States, and we can engage more with them, and they want to trade with us. So if the United States wants to go it alone, well, just let them.
0: Well, and I think that's the key point, what you just said there. Like, you can't respond every time the United States goes off script or every time, the president sends out a social media post that takes you by surprise. I mean, these agreements take a long time to sign. They're supposed to be honored. They're fluid, in many ways, fluid documents. Like, yeah, it's just not worth it. I mean, we're not big enough, but even if we were, it's still just kind of a silly way to run a country.
1: Yeah, no, it is. I think, it's manic. It's just when we thought there was going to be a pause in this kind of behavior, here they are at it again in midsummer. And again, I think it's a pressure tactic as we review the free trade agreement. I think it's a signal. We're spending our defense dollars now in Europe, in Sweden, in Germany, in Italy, on German subs, on Swedish surveillance aircraft, on Italian trainer jets. And they're promising to build factories in Canada and employ Canadians. And they're not happy about that. They're not happy that we're trading more with China. And they're not happy that they want us to become more dependent on them, the Trump administration. And we're not going that way. And I think we just continue to do what we're doing. And we may have to take more short-term hits.
0: Mm. I mean, I can't remember who it was, but someone earlier today said, Canada can't survive without the United States. Like, they can do whatever they want. They will keep coming back for more. What would you say to that?
1: Well, I do agree that we can't stop what we're doing. They will come back for more. We can't continue to give in concessions to them. We already took off the digital services.

0: tax that was going to raise over a decade billions of dollars for the federal government. I think they want us to end our supports. Well, they want us to end our supports for dairy, for eggs, for poultry. I don't think we should. I think they want privileged access to our uranium, to our water, to our oil, to our gas, to our critical minerals, and I don't think we should give them that. And they want us to create a Fortress North America with them, where we only basically trade with the United States and Mexico. And I think that would be against our long-term interest. I think we just become further in their orbit.
1: Hmm. So stay the course. I mean, and develop markets outside the United States as much as we can.
0: Absolutely. And, we have, Dave, as you know better than I do, where you are in the country, we have the second largest endowment inheritance of natural resources of water and land in the world after Russia. And we're not Russia, we're open for business. And so we have everything the world needs, and we shouldn't be afraid to engage. I'll quote a U.S. president and say that the only thing we have to fear is fear itself. I think we just need to move on.
1: Thank you very much for your time this afternoon. I appreciate it.
0: Thank you for having me, Dave. Take care.
1: Julian Karagesian is a visiting lecturer in economics at McGill University, also a former special advisor in the International Trade and Finance branch of the Ministry of Finance. Well, Prime Minister Mark Carney says he's spoken to U.S. President Donald Trump after Monday's tariff announcement, and the two leaders have agreed to ramp up trade discussions. Yesterday, Trump announced that his administration will be imposing tariffs on a wide range of Canadian exports, including dairy, alcohol, and motor vehicles. The measure is set to start in 30 days' time. Prime Minister Carney spoke to reporters earlier today about the move.
2: Are you considering retaliatory tariffs, dollar for dollar, in the U.S.?
3: We have a situation where the American tariffs, the 338 tariffs, will come into effect in 29 days. And we will look at all options in terms of how we would respond if they do come into effect. That's part of what we'll be discussing with premiers. Also, in parallel, as I just said, that I'd spoken with the president, we agreed to intensify discussions. We'll begin that right away. And this is part of a negotiation. So the first objective is to get a comprehensive agreement that benefits, obviously, both countries, that's consistent with CUSMA as it is and CUSMA as it will be, and we'll work towards that. But in parallel, we will do whatever it takes and keep all options. Obviously, it's a comprehensive point.
1: Well, throughout trade discussions, the Trump administration has marked Canada's U.S. booze bans as a particular point of irritation. The prime minister says the decision to keep or drop the provincial alcohol boycotts is also up for discussion.
4: Should the provinces put booze back on the shelves? Will that help with these negotiations?
3: It's part of a broader. The provinces individually took those decisions in response to a series of tariffs that were put in place, and also threats to our sovereignty. Those measures have been supported by provincial citizens. And they're supported, and it's indicative in terms of other consumption habits, if I can put it that way, of Canadians, where Canadians have traveled, other things that are on the shelves but aren't being purchased. The decision to change that, first and foremost, will be taken by the provinces themselves, each individually, and should only be taken, in my judgment, as part of an overall agreement. And that's what we'll work to accomplish.
1: As Prime Minister Mark Carney speaking with reporters earlier today in Ottawa. Well, coming up on Your World Tonight, more discussion about this this most recent battle, this most recent trade battle between Canada and the United States. Prime Minister Carney says he and the U.S. president have agreed to intensify trade talks. He met virtually to discuss next steps with the premiers who were gathered in Charlottetown earlier today, and it seems some cracks may be showing in Team Canada. More on this coming up on Your World Tonight at 6 o'clock here on CBC Yukon. On As It Happens, when 82-year-old Minnesota resident Anita LeBrun discovered her assisted living facility wasn't allowed to serve alcohol without a license, she decided to fight for a rule change. And now she tells Neil Cooksall she's cheering her victory alongside Governor Tim Walz. You can join Neil and Chris Howden for As It Happens. That's coming up at 6:30 tonight here on CBC Yukon. Your World Tonight and As It Happens are also both available as podcasts on the CBC Listen app and on other platforms. My name's Dave White.

0: Right. You are currently listening to Airplay on CBC Yukon, 25 minutes past 4 o'clock. Time for the afternoon business report.
1: Good afternoon. Starting off, let's dive a little deeper into those new 50% tariffs on Canadian goods announced yesterday. Economists are saying this could impact about 5% of Canada's total export value to the U.S. and hit chemicals, plastics, electronics, and industrial equipment the hardest. So it would be very severe on some businesses and leave others relatively untouched. Now, these products used to be protected

0: these tariffs and the fact that they're not exempting goods that are CUSMA compliant leads me to believe that more than likely this is a negotiating tactic, an effort to put pressure on Canada to come to the table and make some concessions. We know that we're currently in this review period for the CUSMA, and talks between the U.S. and Mexico are proceeding. Talks between Canada and the U.S. have been a little slower to get started, but we also know that Canada has said that we want a good deal and not just any deal.
1: Now, if these tariffs actually take effect next month, they will raise prices for Americans using Canadian brands and likely cause them to switch to American brands. But as De Silva said, the really insidious aspect of this is the uncertainty, which may indeed be the real reason the Americans are doing this. Foreign countries invest in Canada to access the U.S. market through CUSMA. When trade uncertainty is introduced and that route to the U.S. market comes under threat, they may no longer do that, which would have a severe long-term impact on the Canadian economy. Moving to auto news now, car theft became a huge issue after the pandemic, and a new report says Canadians are still worried their vehicle will be stolen. The number of vehicles stolen in Canada has in fact begun to decline after a big increase in the early 2020s, which really did become a huge issue. One third of Canadians say they've been personally impacted by it. Now, a new report by Equité, they're an anti-fraud nonprofit, found that auto theft has fallen by a third since 2023. But it also found that nearly 4 out of 5 Canadians still say their vehicles wouldn't be able to withstand modern theft tactics. So well over half of them want the government to mandate new anti-theft measures in new vehicles. We spoke to Sid Kidma from Equité about the report. He said, if you're worried, physical anti-theft measures can still do a lot.
2: Old school steering wheel lock actually is still effective, because when your newer vehicles are being stolen, they're being stolen with tech, right? They show up with a laptop, they show up with being able to reprogram a key to start the vehicle, those kind of things. Often they're not equipped to deal with a steering wheel lock.
1: Kigma says Transport Canada now needs to step in and do more to increase cybersecurity measures in new vehicles. And finally, a federal judge in the U.S. ruled yesterday that AI company Anthropic has to pay around $3,000 each to thousands of authors. Now, people have talked about how AI companies mass imported data from books and other websites to train their models. Just to repeat, this lawsuit proves that that really did happen. That is exactly what Anthropic did. It pirated millions of books and saved them to a central library. Then it used them to improve its models. This ruling said that that training itself was fair use, but the act of pirating the books was not. Collectively, Anthropic is paying out $1.5 billion in this case, which is now the largest copyright class action in history. For CBC Radio, I'm Chris Edwards.
3: Interesting. Round back at the Guild Hall continues all week. Now, well, it starts tomorrow night. Let's put it that way. Tomorrow night, Pivot Theatre's Short Works for Short Nights. Join Pivot and friends for an evening of live performances from local storytellers, musicians, and artists. On Thursday, Sour Do Re Mi. Katie Avery and Graham Poyle's collaboration brings together classical precision, folk traditions, and spontaneity. On Friday, Joe Bishop and Ellie Pond play an acoustic and eclectic evening of music. And on Saturday, July 25th, another lip-sync battle royale. Participants compete in 3 elimination rounds in a bracket-style competition for the crown and ultimate bragging rights. This is all happening round back at the Guild Hall. Tickets on eventbrite.com. Get your seats now. 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
4: This is CBC News. There it is. Good afternoon. I'm Chris Windier. We begin in the Northwest Territories, where weather conditions continue to be challenging in Wrigley, with a wildfire burning just 5 kilometers from town. Jocelyn Skeard was one of the last essential workers who evacuated over the weekend.
5: Oh my goodness, like the whole way. You couldn't even see across the Mackenzie while we're waiting for the ferry, but they were able to cross, which is good. And then we had to be escorted from the Julie Ferry halfway to Simpson, because there was active burning, like there was trees on fire.
4: Crews are still in Wrigley working to strengthen fire breaks and protect the community. A prescribed burn was planned for today, weather permitting. Fire Information Officer Thomas Bentham says temperatures are expected to hit 30.

0: 30 today. But he says winds are expected to push the fire north away from the community.
1: We're doing everything we can. We've got lots of precautions in place. This planned ignition for blacklighting or creating a perimeter around the community is all in preparation for the worst, but we're hoping for the best.
0: More updates are expected later today. The Northwest Territories says it cannot sign an agreement that would allow for direct-to-home alcohol sales. Nine provinces signed the deal today at a meeting of the premiers in Charlottetown. It allows Canadians to order alcohol directly from licensed producers anywhere in the country and have it delivered. But in a news release, the NWT and Nunavut governments say some of their communities have banned or restricted alcohol purchases, and they say they're opting out of the program in order to respect local priorities and cultural values. The Yukon and Quebec, meanwhile, say they are working towards eventually signing on. To the Yukon now, where the territory's ombudsman is marking 30 years of the Ombudsman Act with a call for changes to the legislation. The ombudsman investigates allegations of unfairness on the part of government. The legislation came into force in 1996 and hasn't changed since. Current ombudsman Jason Pedler says his office is looking for two new powers, the ability to launch investigations independently and to extend the act to cover municipalities.
2: We've heard from municipalities themselves. We've heard from citizens, and we receive complaints quite regularly about a complaint with the municipality, whether it be your garbage collection or some other interaction with the municipality. And unfortunately, we are unable to deal with that complaint because we don't have jurisdiction.
0: Pedler says the Yukon's ombudsman is the only one in Canada that cannot launch an investigation without a complaint from the public. The All-Party Members Services Board has agreed to review the Ombudsman Act. They'll also meet with Pedler to discuss changes in the fall. Indigenous people made up just over 13% of the Yukon government's workforce last fiscal year, and less than half of those were Yukon First Nations citizens. By comparison, more than 22% of the Yukon's population is Indigenous. Jen Gamare is the minister responsible for the Public Service Commission. She says the government is working to create a more representative workforce, but she says there are challenges.
3: We've got the elder in residence programs where we've got more hands-on experience and knowledge coming into the government. We're working with Yukon First Nation governments to ensure that there's a pathway to secondments and to building capacity. I think all governments are struggling with capacity to some extent.
0: The umbrella final agreement requires the Yukon government to increase the number of First Nations people in the public service. Gamare says the government wants to achieve that goal. She says it's investing in programs to make that happen. And finally, the Carcross Tagish First Nation has lost a respected elder. Harold Gattensby died yesterday. He was renowned for his work in restorative justice. His wife, Colleen James, remembers the impact he had.
4: There was a period in there, there was 5 years of with no young offenders charged with anything in the community of Carcross. So this justice committee and the court system and the openness of the judges to explore this Thlingit and even maybe Tagish way of, conflict resolution.
0: Gattensby was also known for his environmental work with the Yukon River Intertribal Watershed Council. He also led a gardening program in Carcross. Harold Gattensby was 74. That is your CBC Regional News to this hour. National and international news is coming up at the top of the hour. And for Northern Stories anytime, visit our website. 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I'm Chris Windier.
5: Thank you, Chris. Let's take a look at the forecast now. A cloudy night in Whitehorse with a low of 10 degrees. It should clear in the morning Wednesday. We should get to a high of 25. Teslin, a very good chance of showers or thunder showers tonight, and 11. Clearing early Wednesday morning, a high of 22. A cloudy evening in Atlin, down to 8 degrees, mainly sunny and 19 tomorrow. Clear in Haines Junction and 4 this evening. On Wednesday, a mix of sun and cloud and 20. Clearing overnight in the Kluane Lake area, a low of 8 degrees. Mainly cloudy, though, on Wednesday with a high of 19. Watson Lake, partly cloudy with a chance of showers or thunder showers tonight, a low of 11. A mix of sun and cloud and 23 tomorrow. Pelly and Carmacks clearing overnight, a low of 12. A mix of sun and cloud on Wednesday. Northwest winds

gusting to 40 and a high of 25. Clearing in Faro and Ross River this evening, a low of 13, sunny and 26 on Wednesday. Clearing as well in Beaver Creek tonight, a low of 8, a mix of sun and cloud Wednesday, northwest winds gusting to 40 and 20. A few clouds in Mayo and 13 this evening. Wednesday starts off sunny, does cloud over in the afternoon, west winds gusting to 40. Tomorrow's high in Mayo, 22. Clearing early tonight in Dawson City, a low of 11, a mix of sun and cloud, south winds gusting to 40 on Wednesday afternoon and 22. In Old Crow, a chance of showers this evening, risk of a thunderstorm and a bit hazy, a low of 15. Sunny starts here Wednesday, clouding over late in the morning, southwest winds gusting to 60 and 21. On the Dempster, a chance of showers this evening, also hazy, winds light except in the Richardsons. Winds there will be 60 kilometers an hour, gusting to 80, a low of 15. Showers beginning around noon on Wednesday. Southwest winds at 40, gusting to 70, a high of 21. Temperature dropping back to 13 in the afternoon. Again, in Whitehorse, mainly cloudy and 10 this evening, clearing on Wednesday and 25. Mostly cloudy, 22 in Whitehorse. Southwest winds at 24, gusting to 34. 19 in Beaver Creek, partly cloudy, 21 in Burwash. 27 in Carmax, mostly cloudy, 23 in Dawson. Partly cloudy, 27 in Faro. 21 degrees in Haines Junction with west-southwest winds at 20, gusting to 36. Mainly sunny, 26 in Mayo. Southwest winds at 16, gusting to 28. 29 in Old Crow, 26 at Pelly Ranch. 22 at Rock River on the Dempster with east winds at 48, gusting to 68. 24 and mostly cloudy in Teslin, 30 and partly cloudy in Watson Lake. Again in Whitehorse, mostly cloudy, 22 degrees. Southwest winds at 24, gusting to 34.

0: It's 22 minutes now before 5 o'clock. Ministers and agricultural producers gathered in Halifax recently for the Ministers of Agriculture meeting. They met to discuss what the next national framework for agriculture policy should look like. Ted Lakin is the Minister of Energy, Mines and Resources for the Yukon. He spoke with CBC's Grace Knapp about the meeting.
1: One of the big things I heard was a recognition from the federal government that not all farms are the same and not all jurisdictions are the same. And so one of the things that I was very encouraged to hear from the federal government is that they got that and they're willing to work with the smaller jurisdictions to come up with ways that they can adjust their federal programming to meet these considerations.
2: And did they have anything in particular that they were mentioning or like willing to help out financially with that?
1: So nothing like specific in terms of new funding announcements at this point in time, but that wasn't what the goal going into this meeting was. Right now there's the current national framework for agricultural policy from the federal government is coming to its end in about a year's time. And what ministers were focused on was the framework to get us to that next policy framework for agriculture in the future of this country. And the Yukon brought forward particularly our focus on ensuring that these national programs don't leave the smaller jurisdictions and the northern jurisdictions behind. Our view is that if the barriers are set up in a way that makes it so that Yukoners cannot participate, then it's not really a national program. And so at this point in time, what we got was language in the communique coming out of the meetings, so committing the federal government to consider these things as they develop their new policy framework. And that new policy framework will really guide the next tranche of federal funding programs for the agricultural sector. And so this was a really important first step. Not time to roll out the mission accomplished banner just yet, but it is an encouraging step. The federal government heard us loud and clear, and we're very encouraged to see the progress as we move towards a new policy framework on agriculture across the country.
2: Awesome. And what more needs to be done so that the territory can be a bit more food secure, do you think?
1: One of the things that we'd like to see is looking at sort of the criteria to access some of these federal support programs for agriculture and identifying that, in fact, asking for a significant amount of historical market.

0: market data for a jurisdiction such as ours that just doesn't have that isn't really a fair criteria. And now our officials are going to be working with their officials to negotiate a territorial specific agreement over the next several months. And really, Yukon's position on this was very heavily informed by direct feedback from the Yukon agricultural sector to ensure that we can have a stronger, more robust agricultural sector in the Yukon. We think that that's important for a lot of reasons. You know, this is the sustainability of supply chains when we only have one highway into the north from the south. These are important things, is to have that resilience. And so we need to figure out ways we can further encourage businesses that already exist and get more businesses into that sector.
1: What would you say is like the number one top of mind for Yukon farmers?
0: It's really ensuring that these federal programs recognize that the North is a bit different, particularly the Yukon in some respects. We are one of, if not the only jurisdiction in the country that isn't part of supply management. And that sort of puts some of our agricultural sector into a catch-22, where they cannot access these federal programs or some of these federal programs when it comes to insurance or loans, unless you are part of the supply management system. But you really can't grow to a level to make it worth your while to go into that unless you have access to equity or insurance. And how do we ensure that our businesses in the Yukon can get access to things such as the advantageous loans that are provided to southern agricultural producers, or the insurance that is really an essential thing for any business? So how do we support those businesses to access these programs? And that's what we're going to be focused on, is making sure these federal programs address these northern realities.
2: That's Ted Lakin, Yukon's Minister of Energy, Mines and Resources, speaking with CBC Yukon's Grace Knapp. The ideas presented at the meeting will be considered when the current national framework for agricultural policy comes to an end next year. Well, we're just halfway through July, and already this summer, Canadians have been dealing with a number of extreme weather and environmental events, which may have people feeling on edge. For her insight on how to manage those feelings, we reached clinical psychologist Janine Hubbard in St. John's, Newfoundland. Hello, Janine.
3: Hi, how are you doing, Dave?
2: I'm good, thanks. How are you?
3: Good.
2: All right, from one coast to the other. So so how do you define climate or eco-anxiety?
3: I mean, really, it is a full continuum of anything where there is fear or worry related to Mother Nature. So it could be big philosophical long-term issues global temperatures rising. It could be immediate, like I'm under an evacuation alert and I have to leave my house immediately. Or it could be, as I think a lot of people in Ontario are experiencing some for the first time this week, the, oh, right, this is real and I'm being impacted by things like smoke. And the skies look like, you know, the end of days. But I'm not in immediate physical danger necessarily, other than perhaps, you know, from a respiratory perspective. So it can range, you know, from immediate and acute right to big philosophical kind of worries.
2: And does the threat have to be apparent for you to feel like, do you have to be experiencing, you know, the smoke and the smell and all that sort of stuff for you to feel this way?
3: No, and that's actually, I'm so glad you asked that, because one of the definitions in terms of a trauma response isn't that you have personally experienced the threat, it's that there was the potential of threat to you. And in reality, every single one of us in Canada has the potential to be exposed to threat from some kind of weather event, whether it's flooding, whether it's tornado or hurricane or a blizzard or wildfires. That was something I experienced last year when we kind of had our first too close for comfort experience. And a lot of people were feeling really sheepish, sort of saying, I'm so stressed about this and I'm not impacted. I didn't lose my house. I was mildly inconvenienced by a little bit of smoke, but they were really in distress. And so I encouraged, because people were feeling shamed and not wanting to ask for help. Any of us is vulnerable, lots of underlying reasons why, but any of us can feel the effects of this.
2: What can happen if you let those anxieties build up?

0: Well, I mean, again, it's a question of, is it a short-term functional anxiety? Like, oh, I smell smoke. Guess what? Our brains are smart. They pay attention to that. We activate and kind of go, oh, what should I be paying attention to? Is this something I need to do something about? Versus kind of that chronic, I'm just constantly worried. I can't sleep. I can't focus. I'm spending time obsessively scrolling or watching, you know, the weather reports. It's kind of looking at how much is this interfering in terms of my daily functioning.
1: Now, there was a study that was published last year that showed that 90% of respondents were concerned about climate change. 68% said they were feeling some level of anxiety as a result. Is that something that you've seen in your practice? Do those numbers sort of work out for you?
0: Sure. I mean, I'm honestly not surprised. And if you think about it, yes, our current focus is far more on wildfires. And for a lot of this, that's a newer experience. So we're kind of figuring out, right, okay, I know how to cope with an anticipated snowstorm. I know what I need to do to get my house ready if I'm going to be without power for a couple of days or I can't get out. But some of this is much newer. But listen, we have all at some point in time experienced, you know, you've seen winds or you've witnessed, you know, a thunder and lightning event it really is kind of awe-inspiring. Mother Nature is very powerful and can make us feel very small and at times kind of, you know, helpless. So I think in many ways it's a universal experience.
1: I mean, when do you know that, like, is there a point where you think maybe you should get some help in dealing with it, where like the anxiety starts to kind of run your life a little bit too much?
0: Oh, yeah. I mean, like I say, I expect immediate responses. I expect that, listen, anyone who has had closer encounters in the past, the question is, do you smell that smoke and immediately, first of all, activate to make sure everything's okay? And then perhaps, yes, you're flooded with some adrenaline and some memories of the previous experience. But are you then able to kind of process that and re-regulate, or are you having a full-blown panic attack because of that kind of an emotional trigger? That's the kind of stuff you want to be monitoring.
1: All right. So how do people recognize when, you know, they might need a little bit of help dealing with it?
0: Well, I also think it's important to figure out who are the groups that are most vulnerable. Yes, like I said, everyone has the potential, but we know kids are a susceptible group. We know seniors and those with chronic health conditions, I mean, they're already going to be more susceptible to things like the smoke and the heat in terms of physicality. Anyone, again, who has experience, anyone with an underlying anxiety disorder, those are all kind of known groups, but it was interesting, something I observed firsthand and became aware of, you know, some of my own privilege of, yeah, you know what, I have a vehicle, I can afford to gas it up, I can go buy an extra bag of dog food or, you know, some of the things that I might need to have on hand. And yet we have lots of neighbors who don't have vehicles, who maybe have mobility issues, who financially have to wait until payday to gas up that vehicle. So being aware that there are those around us who may be much more vulnerable just because of, you know, some of those social determinants of health. And sometimes it's making sure we're looking out for each other. Or if you are someone in that situation, work on a buddy system. I would say if you're really, really anxious, work on a buddy system. They will call you if there's news you need to hear. And otherwise, you can tune out the news and social media and everything else. But sometimes it is saying, hey, I don't have a ride. And if things go bad, can you pick me up? So sometimes it's having to be a bit more vulnerable or a bit more open, but making sure that you have an emergency and a contingency plan in place, because the more prepared you can feel, that's always going to help you reduce your anxiety.
1: Thank you so much for your time and your insight today. I appreciate it.
0: Oh my goodness. Anytime. You guys stay safe.
1: That's clinical psychologist Janine Hubbard in St. John's, Newfoundland. Coming up to 9 minutes before 5, this is Airplay on CBC UConn. My name is Dave White, and can you guess which Canadian book is flying off the shelves at independent booksellers this year? Well, here's a hint. It's one that inspired a major hit TV show. It features some hockey players that can't seem to shake their chemistry off the ice as well. I think that'll probably do it. Talia Cleott is an associate producer at CBC Books. That team has published a list of the best-selling books so far this year. She has read a bunch of these titles and is here with some suggestions

0: for your summer reading list. Hello, Talia.
1: Hello, thanks for having me.
0: How you doing? How you doing with all that smoke down there?
1: You know what? It is kind of terrifying, but I am inside and, you know, very lucky to be safe.
0: All right, excellent. Well, let's turn our attention to books and book trends. What trends are you seeing on this year's list?
1: So I think the biggest thing is that romance books are, you know, very hot, pun intended. the top five books on this list of 20 are all romance novels, which is really cool. I think it shows a Canadian appetite for love stories, maybe a little bit of escapism. Another really interesting thing about this list is that almost all of the books are recent releases on it. It seems like there's an appetite for new books, new voices, and new stories from other Canadians, so that's really exciting.
0: Hmm. Is this bestseller list different from ones in years past?
1: There are some things that are a little different and some things that kind of are always remaining the same. One of those things is that, you know, if you win the Giller Prize or if you're on Canada Reads, you're probably going to end up on the bestseller list. And that rings true this year as it has for many others.
0: All right. Well, tell us about the number one book. I understand it's not really a surprise to the team at CBC Books.
1: No, not really. I don't think it's a surprise to anyone. It's Heated Rivalry by Rachel Reed. She's a Nova Scotia author. And if you've been living under a rock, but it probably has reached under the rocks, I would say. It is a book that inspired the hit TV show series, also called Heated Rivalry. It's about two rival hockey players who actually they kind of fall in love. They've got to keep it a secret. It's very steamy. The show is very steamy, but also the book is somehow even steamier. Like, I was reading it at 9 a.m. on a Tuesday at work, and I was just like completely red and blushing. yeah, everyone's like, what's going on? And I'm just like, this is serious stuff. But it's not really a surprise to the team at CBC Books. We've been talking about Heated Rivalry quite a bit. We even have a whiteboard in our office that's X number of days since we've done a story or talked about Heated Rivalry. We're at zero again today for this, and also because one of the cast members was just cast in Carly Fortune's new adaptation for one of her novels. So this is like Canadian romance TV adaptation book crossover news extraordinaire. So there's always something.
0: Are there any, you know, fiction titles on the list that aren't romance?
1: Yeah, there's actually like a nice genre diversity. We've got a mystery. It's called A False and Fatal Claim by Iona Wishaw. There's a historical fiction, which is one of my favorite genres. It's called Liberty Street by Heather Marshall. And this one is really special for me because I actually I lived across the street from where this book takes place in Toronto. So it's cool because you get to see a street that you walk on every single day, but through a lens of what was it like 100 years in the past. So that was really cool.
0: Mm.
1: And another book definitely that is interesting is the political thriller The Last Mandarin by Louise Penny and Melissa Fung.
0: Now, CBC publishes this list, but where does the data come from?
1: So the data actually comes from Book Manager, and they're a company that works with independent bookstores across Canada, and they get the data directly from the booksellers. So this list is compiled from over 260 independent bookstores across the country. And Book Manager so kindly puts it all into a spreadsheet for us to be able to decipher and share with everyone.
0: Now, there are some books for young readers on the list as well. Can you tell me a bit about them?
1: Yeah, so there are two kind of young reader books on the list, and both of them are actually graphic novels. And they're not like the typical graphic novels that you would expect, like superhero stories. They're actually more coming-of-age graphic novels with female, like young girl protagonists, which is kind of cool. So one of them is Cassandra Callan's The New Girl,

0: And the other one is Arlie Nopra's Babysitter Club graphic novel, Dawn on the Coast. And it's cool to see that there are all kinds of demographics of kids getting into reading through graphic novels. The illustrations are just so fun. These books are so heartwarming and interesting. And yeah, I'm happy to see them on the list.
1: What about nonfiction? What sort of titles are people gravitating towards there?
0: I think there's always an interest for political titles, but one thing that's a little interesting and kind of different on this year's list is that there are two self-improvement style books. One of them is like a financial, personal finance advice book. It's called The Wealthy Barber by Dave Chilton, and it's a revisiting his 1989 book and adding more modern tips. And the other one is kind of a different type of self-improvement. It's called Sharing the Light by Monique Ray Smith, and it's all about bringing joy into your life in all kinds of different ways, like moments where there's already joy and learning to appreciate that, and then bringing happiness into moments where it doesn't always seem like there's stuff to be happy or grateful for. So what that tells me is that Canadians kind of want to improve themselves. They want to see their lives in a more positive way and also, you know, learn about how to manage their personal finances. Two different things, but we're happy for it. Good job. Everyone learning.
1: Yeah. Put down the phone. Just put down the phone. All right. Now, do you have a favorite book on this bestseller list, or I'll even expand it? Do you think there's a book that maybe people should be reading? Maybe something that they missed? Like, what are you reading these days?
0: Well, okay. Well, there are many different answers to that question. I think one book that I really love on this list, and I'm not biased at all, and I did work on Canada Reads, but it's The Cure for Drowning by Logan Paler. It won Canada Reads, and it's such a good book if you haven't read it already. It is like a historical fiction with a love triangle. It tells untold queer stories. There's action. There's betrayal. There's family stories. It's just like, it's a great book. I've loved it since it came out. So I was really happy when it went on Canada Reads. And I think it's really a good type of summer book to read.
1: Excellent. Okay. So once again, I do believe, if I'm not terribly mistaken, if I haven't been misled, there is a CBC Books web page, I think, where all this is listed, eh?
0: Yes, there is. Yeah, that's my whole job, so you are not mistaken.
1: So where do we find it?
0: Oh, yeah, sorry. You can find it at cbcbooks.ca.
1: Talia, thank you so much.
0: Thanks for having me.
1: Talia Cleod is a producer at CBC Books. We reached her in our Toronto studio. We do this like twice a year. We talked to Talia about a book list, and you can find them at cbcbooks.ca. Find a list and all kinds of stuff about books, not just in Canada, but new titles coming out everywhere. Well, coming up in the next half hour of the program, speaking of new, a White Horse band has finally put out a record. A band that's been, you know, building quite an audience around town for the last little bit. And now you can check out Pink House on Spotify and other streaming services. So we're going to chat with the band about how they got together, what their name's all about, what their record's all about, that sort of thing. As well, from sibling squabbles to summertime fun, it says here, we're going to find out why summer can be a time to build really great memories with your sibling, or maybe even some not so great memories that maybe will become great memories in the future, or maybe just a source of problems. And in any event, we'll have some parenting advice in the next hour of AirPlay.
2: From CBC News, The World This Hour, I'm Tricia Kindleman. Canada will celebrate the opening of the Gordie Howe International Bridge, but there will no longer be a joint celebration with the United States, which had been scheduled for this Friday. Minister Gregor Robertson's office says after recent trade action, it would be, quote, inappropriate to proceed with a celebratory event between the two countries. The federal government says it remains committed to the bridge opening July 27th. Meanwhile, the White House says its new tariffs on Canadian goods are a targeted measure in response to Ottawa's own policies. It's accusing Canada of playing hardball on trade. Kate Fisher has more from Washington.
3: U.S. President Donald Trump says the new tariffs on Canadian goods are intended to punish what he sees as discriminatory treatment of the U.S. auto, dairy, and alcohol industry.